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4: God transformed my heart. Yeah. And he can do that to anybody. There are probably some people listening right now that think, you know, I can't do that for my husband or my wife or whatever. Do it. Mm-hmm. And when, you know, the essential element of love is sacrifice. And when you sacrifice, God, your Father, who is also your father-in-law, will bring the transformation that's needed in your heart and your mind and your life, and he'll transform your relationship.
5: Well, Jason and Tori Benham are back with us today on Focus on the Family with Jim Daly, and I'm John Fuller. We're so glad you've joined us.
1: John, so often the fun, kind of what seems to be lighthearted conversations end up being the most powerful, and I felt like that last time. Mm-hmm. It was fun. If you haven't heard it, go back and listen to it through the app or the website. You can get that program. But it just had so many nuggets in it. They were crisp and right to the point and wrapped in humor, mm-hmm. which I think helps it to stick in our heads. At least for me, that helps.
5: Well, and I've been married 40-plus years.
1: You're bragging.
5: Approaching 40 years, and we can still drink in this wisdom because it's applicable to anybody in marriage, right?
1: Oh, yeah. If anything, I felt like I'm halfway there.
5: Oh.
1: So anyway, but that's the point. We want to help you have the best marriage you can have in Christ. I mean, that's the goal. And so often, you know, some people will write to us and say, you know, you make an idol out of family. Well, we are a family ministry. We know that there are other ways to express your love to the Lord and live this life, but we're speaking to one marry couples and married couples and all the seasons of that expression, mm-hmm. whether it's death of a spouse or divorce or whatever may happen, and then all the parenting along the way. This is our mission. So we're going to talk about this in that context. And our guest did such a great job kind of bringing the right things to think about in marriage.
5: Right, right. And while this is, as you described it, Jim, a lighter show, there are people with serious issues. Mm-hmm. And just this quick reminder that we've got so many resources for you if you're struggling. Just give us a call, 800, the letter A, and the word family. And Jason and Tori do a lot. They're podcasters and authors and speakers. And they've written a terrific book called Marriage A to Z, 30 Days to Relational Transformation.
1: Jason and Tori, welcome back.
4: Yeah, it's great to be with you guys again.
1: It was fun last time. I don't know if you enjoyed it.
4: I did.
1: You were sharing all your raw stories of how you failed.
4: I felt like that what we were sharing is really going to help you with Gene. I think that's
1: where... That came through loud and clear.
4: Yeah.
1: I made lots of notes, which I hope you are as well. But let's go to the other easy letter of the alphabet, Q. So we've covered X and Z and Q.
4: I don't even remember what Q is.
6: Like, what is Q?
4: What is
1: quilting?
6: Oh, don't quit, right?
4: Quilting.
1: I thought it was quilting. No, I'm kidding. I was going,
4: quitting.
1: What a good husband you are. You're into quilting Tori. But it's quitting.
6: Quitting.
4: Yeah.
6: Quit quitting.
4: Quitting.
1: Is it obvious or what's the
4: substance
1: around
4: it? It is very obvious, but I think that it says a lot about your commitment.
6: Mm-hmm.
4: You know, I mean, there does come a point where your emotions aren't lining up with what you want them to. Maybe you said the wrong thing and your spouse, and it is just, there's nothing that you can do in that moment to make things better except refuse to quit.
6: Mm-hmm.
1: Yeah.
4: I'm not going to use the D word, you know, we're just not going to quit. That's it. I'm just going to continue moving forward. And yeah, we might need some space. We might need some of that. But I'm not quitting on you. Mm-hmm. And I know you're not quitting on me. And once you get to that point, I'm telling you, just that brings security in a relationship.
1: It's like, let me back the truck up a little bit, though, because I think it's important for people listening and viewing where they may be. The well is dry. Mm-hmm. Mm-hmm. That's where they're at. Yeah. They can't imagine that this well will ever fill with fresh water again, meaning right. the love in their relationship. Mm-hmm. Speak to that person in that moment where, okay, they're just realizing, I don't know that we have enough together mm-hmm. to continue. Now, as Christians, I know you guys are jumping out going, what are you talking about? I'm just trying to
4: yeah.
1: position this to say that couples, both mm-hmm. in the church and outside the church,
4: yeah.
1: will feel like the well is dry and I've come to the end of my rope yeah. and there's nothing there incentivizing me to stick with it. How do we need to look at that differently in that moment?
4: I love that question because I see it all through Scripture. Where one of the first things that they would do when they went into a new place was to dig a well. Mm. It's like you have right. to have a well. And then when we see Jesus, when he announced essentially that he is the Messiah, the Son of God, the first person, it's to a woman that he meets at a well. And it's like the well is so incredibly important. That's why I hearken back to an analogy we used earlier about be a fountain and not a drain. You have to tap into that well. You have to tap into the source. You have to give God the credit that he is powerful enough to transform anything. He brings dead things to life. Mm-hmm. He brings dead things to life. You need to claim that over yourself, and you need to claim that over your spouse and over your relationship. And you bring God, the author of life, in. I mean, you go even look in the book of Ezekiel, where God told him to prophesy to the bones. These were dead bones.
1: Dry bones.
4: Yeah. They were completely dried, which means they've been dead for a long time. And he prophesied to them, and they woke up, and they started rattling. And then he's like, now prophesy to the breath. He breathes life into those bones. And then they arose a great army. You know, a great army, they're on mission. An army has a mission. And I think oftentimes when you're at the bottom of your rope and you feel like the well is dry, oftentimes it's because you guys have lost your sense of mission as a couple. And it's like, why did God put us together in the first place? Because it's certainly not to sit here and argue back and forth. Mm-hmm. And you know what? The more you focus on trying to get along, the more you're probably going to start arguing. What you need to do is stop focusing on you, stop focusing on your relationship, and get out there and start focusing on helping other people. And you embrace each other's strengths and even your weaknesses to be able to do that. Watch how the Lord comes in and rewards you. And now all of a sudden that well is not dry. It's overflowing.
1: Mm-hmm. Tori, in that regard, you mentioned in this section of not quitting, the marital vows and the importance of that.
7: Mm.
1: What do you want to remind us about that?
7: I think that hopelessness is such a killer mm-hmm. in marriage. I think that that's something that I recognize probably midway into our marriage. I remember there being a season where I was feeling just kind of low. Like, I think it was during the winter season, and I just was feeling just not myself and some anxiety. And I was just going to the Lord, and I was like, and I was feeling it in my relationship, but I was also feeling it in every area of my life, just kind of a down season. And, I remember asking the Lord, I need you to speak to me. Like, what's going on inside of me that I am struggling so much? And the Lord gave me a dream. And in the dream, it was the most like hopeless situation. It wouldn't even make sense to you if I told you the dream, but it was very hopeless. And I woke up and I looked at the clock, and I still thought that this thing had happened. And then I realized it was a dream and that it wasn't real. And in that moment, this like overwhelming sense of hopelessness dropped, because it was just a dream. It was just a nightmare. And I felt hope come over my body. And I just felt like this breath of fresh air. And I felt like the Lord said, this is what's happening in your life. You are living in hopelessness. You are seeing everything through this lens of hopelessness, even in the most silly ways. Like that day, I remember three different people asked me to do something and I had to say no. And I'm a people pleaser. And I had plans that day, and I couldn't help these three people that I love so much, but I had other plans and other commitments. So I had to say no to them. Something that's the worst thing for a people pleaser to have to say is no. And I felt that weight of hopelessness. And the Lord said, do you see, like, this is how you're operating. You're operating in this weight of hopelessness, and it's infiltrating into every area of your life, including your marriage.
1: Yeah.
7: And so I began to just really focus in on that. Like, how am I living a life of hopelessness? And some of those ways were the ways I was thinking about Jason. Some of the ways were the ways I was even thinking about my own kids. Some of the conversations we'd have about our kids, they were hopeless. It was like, they don't do this. And did you know he did this again? And she talked, you know, it's like this.
1: Oh, yeah, I know.
7: It's like this attitude. It's this attitude, like that doomsday attitude. And I remember the Lord just really speaking to my heart in that season that I am operating out of a spirit of hopelessness. And I began to really turn that around. And I began to breathe life into my relationship. I began to look for good in everybody. I began to look for the good in Jason. I began to talk about the good I was seeing in my kids to Jason and the people around me. And I began to just kind of have that victory mindset. We talk about a victory mindset in our book, Beauty and Battle, of, you know, if we are one with Christ, we're on the winning team. In the end, we win. So let's live like we win. Let's not live like we're victims of hopelessness.
4: Can I put a bow on that real quick? Because trust is a choice. Hope is a feeling. Trust is the choice we make when we're going to trust God no matter what. Hope is the feeling that follows. I think a lot of people don't have hope because they've never truly made the choice to trust. So make the choice where you are in your relationship, wherever it is. Make that choice that you're going to stick with it, that you're going to trust God as your father and God as your father-in-law. And in time, that feeling's going to follow, the feeling of hope.
1: You know, in mentioning that quit in this part of the book, you also talk about perhaps it's not going to be divorce, it's going to be apathy. So I, you know, committed Christian couples, they may land there, but the marriage is nearly dead. That's what you mean by the apathy. How do we avoid that, not to just be business partners and apathetic?
4: I think the first we have to recognize that the opposite of love is not hate. The opposite of love is indifference. And if you're feeling indifferent toward your spouse, you need to go to your father-in-law. I'm going to keep bringing it back. You need to go to God and ask him to reignite that passion in your heart. He did it for me. I think I actually told the story on one of our broadcasts that we did on our first book, Beauty and Battle, but I'll just give you the cliff notes. But that happened to me 5 years into marriage, where that love that was once, you know, on fire and just filled with fervency just began to dissipate. And I was focusing on building a business and doing all sorts of stuff, praying to the Lord about my business, and God was really blessing it. And one morning I was up praying, and I felt like the Lord said to me, why don't you pray as hard about your marriage as you do your business? And I was convicted about that. So I started praying, you know, like, okay, Lord, help me and Tori, you know, it's good. And I just felt a sense of deep conviction that I was not as fully in love with her as I once was. And I felt like the Lord was kind of showing me, if I have the ability to get you to a 10 in marriage on a scale of 1 to 10, why would you settle for a 5 or a 6? You know, why even settle for an 8 if you can get to a 10? And I felt like that was something that I needed to pray into. And so every morning I got down on my knees about 5:30 in the morning beside our bed, and I would lay my hands on Tori. Now, I said this in our last program, but I got to reiterate. I made sure to leave it above the shoulders. I didn't want her to think I was making an early morning move or anything like that. So I would place my hands on her and pray that God would reignite my passion for her. And he did it. He did it. I had a crazy dream, and I had a dream that she was cheating on me and that I almost literally killed a guy. And I woke up just before I punched the guy right in the face, you know, and I looked over at her, and she's snoozing over there. She has no idea that she's in love with another man, you know. But in that moment, I was like, oh, my gosh.
1: You were feeling it.
4: I woke her up, and it was like, is somebody talking to you? Like, I started, like, the feeling of jealousy was very real. I mean, you know, that's the beauty of a dream, is that your body doesn't know if it really happened or not, because your brain hasn't fully processed it. So I was feeling all those jealousy emotions. God really woke up my jealousy. And after about 20 minutes, I finally calmed down, and I got down on my knees next to our bed, just like was my, because it was about 4 o'clock in the morning at this point, just like was my habit for the last 2 weeks, placed my hands on her. And no sooner did I do that, that the Lord reminded me of Revelation 2. Revelation 2. Remember the you've lost your first love, where he was talking to the church in Ephesus. And I felt like the Lord was like, you stopped pursuing her. You're now pursuing a career. I'm like, well, what do I do? You know, it's funny how before you get married, you know how to pursue your spouse. But then after you get married, you kind of forget how. But the Revelation 2 had the answer. Remember, he tells them, remember how far you've fallen. Repent and redo the things you did at first. Remember, repent, redo. And in that moment, I started to remember how much I loved Tori and all the times. And then even that day and for the remaining few weeks, I started listening to our old songs that we used to listen to together. And it started kind of drumming up emotions in me. I repented for having a marriage that was hovering around a 5 or a 6 rather than a 10. And I started to redo the things we did at first that caused us to fall in love. Writing notes, dancing together to slow country music in the kitchen, a little Garth Brooks, maybe a little George Strait.
1: You got the soundtracks ready.
7: Yeah. Uh-huh.
4: And my heart started to go in that direction. So I would say when it feels dead, you need to remember, you need to repent, you need to redo the things that you did at first, and then you watch how God will transform you.
1: No, that is really good, and it's a good awakening when a husband can do that. And I'll put it in that context. But Tori, let me speak to you again. The woman that's going, I've kind of done everything I can do. And he's like, you know, is it time for the spiritual defibrillator? Because he's not responsive, you know, and he's the kind of guy that might say, well, I love you. I told you I love you when we got married. Do I need to tell you again? You know, that attitude.
7: Yes.
1: And speak to that woman and with that woman in our little dialogue here. If she's in that spot, what can she do? She feels like it's not working.
7: Yeah.
1: Help me.
7: Well, I was that woman. I remember very much being that woman. And Jason, like Jason was telling with the story, is that he had pursued me so much in our dating years, but then we got married and he started this business. And he really, all of his attention went to the business. All of his focus went to that business. And I remember being in the bathroom on the floor crying many, many nights. Just, God, please, like, turn his heart back to me. Help him to cherish me again. And I remember the Lord getting me to a place where he wanted me to have my full dependency on him. And I remember just asking the Lord, like, to do, like, asking him, begging him, just turn Jason's heart towards me. And then he began to show me how to turn my face towards him, towards God, because my expectations and my desires were all wrapped up in the way that Jason was treating me and the way that Jason was responding to me. And so the Lord had to do something inside of me to where my full reliance was on him and that my needs were met through him. And he began to do that as I began to surrender that to him. And I never stopped asking. I continued to ask God to change Jason's heart towards me. But I surrendered a part of my heart that just longed so much for Jason to meet my needs. And I gave it to the Lord and let him to start meeting those needs. And then in time, the Lord started using Jason to meet those needs. But I knew who it was. I knew who the source was. And it wasn't Jason. It was, I knew my source was God himself and that he was now using Jason to meet those needs. But it was, I think that most women that I talk to go through this. Like, this is something very common where there is a period in your relationship where it feels dead. It feels like it's gone somewhere. And you remember, and all you have is this distant memory of what it once was. And it's so hard in those moments. But I think that the Lord can use all of it. I don't think any of it is ever wasted.
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1: You know, the two common themes I've heard from you during the time we've been talking these last couple of days is really giving it to the Lord, turning toward the Lord, but then adjusting your mindset. You've said that probably 10 times.
7: Yeah.
1: It's so powerful. It seems like it would be so easy and so rational and smart.
7: Yes.
1: To do something like that. Why is it so hard?
7: I know.
1: It is like a gutter we're in, and we just can't emotionally get out of that. We feel like we're saying the right things, but we're not truly believing them deep down.
7: Yes.
1: So, you got to make that effort. You got to make that connection. Turn to the Lord.
7: Yes.
1: And then ask him to engage in the situation.
7: Yes.
1: And begin to do the things that only you can control.
7: Yeah, exactly.
1: And one of them is not your husband.
7: Yeah,
1: I mean, you can't control him, and us husbands can't control our wives.
7: Yeah, our thoughts are so they're tricky. Like we talk about in Beauty and Battle, the neuroscience behind our thoughts. The way that we think, the thoughts that we think over and over again, they create neural pathways in our minds, and it gets us on a path that we continue on. And so if you have a thought and then you think it again the next day, that groove, neuroscience actually shows this. There's a groove in your head that gets deeper and deeper. It gets more easily accessible the next time.
1: So when you say there's a hole in your head, it's true?
7: It's actually true. It's actually true. Yes. But the really good news is that we can rewire our thoughts. We can rewire our brain. And it takes effort. It takes recognizing at what foot of the path that we're at, right? It takes a lot of work, but it is 100% doable. And, we talk about it in the book. For me, like I had these thoughts of Jason that were not moving me towards him. They were actually moving me away from him. They were making me mad at him. I was, the thoughts that I was thinking of him were not leading me to a path that I wanted to be on. It ultimately was not leading to connection. It was ultimately leading to division in our marriage. And so when I began to recognize, wait a minute, these thoughts that I'm thinking, they're not leading me where I want to go. So I better start rethinking some of these things.
1: Sounds simple, but hard to do.
7: So hard to do.
1: Yeah.
7: And so when I would get to the foot of that path and I would recognize, I know what's going on here. I am at the foot of this path and it's so easy to go down this path, but I know where it's going. And that's not where I want to go. Yeah. So I'm not going to think that thought. I'm going to think about things that are good and whole. What's that verse? Think about things that are good and true and lovely and of good report, And so you have to transform your thinking. You have to change your mind. You have to change your mindset. But you really have to start by knowing where you want to go.
1: Right.
7: Right. Like for me, it was like, it's so easy to get on this path. But now I know where it's going, so I'm not going to do. I'm not going to go there.
1: So true. Let's end with P, which you say is practice presence. Mm. You have a powerful story about your mom who died of lung cancer in 2017, I believe. Yeah. How did that intersect with presence?
4: My mom was the most fully present woman that you would ever meet. And what we tell couples is the greatest present that you can give to your spouse is your presence. And it works with family too. Mm-hmm. And my mom, she came down with pulmonary fibrosis, which is a scarring of the lungs.
1: Very difficult.
4: And in her final days, they send in the palliative nurses and all of that. And basically they're just trying to give her comfort measures so that she can pass peacefully because there was nothing that we could do. And she was only 68 years old. Mm. And, they came in and offered her morphine. And at this point, she was really having a hard time breathing. Her blood, her oxygen levels were so low. It was like she was walking on a treadmill trying to breathe through a straw. And we were watching her in pain. She was a nurse, though. And so she knew that once you start administering the morphine, then you can fall asleep and just, pass away that way. And we're all like, please do that. That's what we want you to do. And she's like, no, I want to be present. I want to be there with all of us. And, we had her for another 4 days.
1: Wow.
4: And we would... all of us would gather around and sing worship and then she would open her eyes every now and then. You'd see a little tear come out of her. Like she was experienced. She was there with us. And then on the last night, it was my little daughter, Allie, who was our oldest daughter. And she stayed with my mom that night. And I was up there with her all night and I slept on the floor and Allie was sleeping right next to her. And my mom was having a hard time breathing and one of the little bells went off. So Allie got up and my mom had a mask on and Allie moved her mask just a little bit. And my mom said, Coke. She just wanted a Coke. A
1: sip of Coke.
4: And she's in her dying days. She wants Coke. Let's get her Coke. So Allie got her some Coke. This is like 2 o'clock in the morning and I'm laying on the ground and I'm watching this and Allie gets her a Coke and she's drinking it out of a straw. And then Allie pulls it back. And then my mom reaches up and pulls her mask back and says in broken English, I love you, Allie. Then she put her mask right back on and those were her last words. And then she died that morning. But not until my little daughter got a chance to be in the presence of her grandmother. And that was the greatest gift. And so when we were writing this book, I was like, man, my mom, She just was somebody who was fully present. Mm-hmm. And, you know, now, I mean, when you got your phones and all this kind of stuff, I mean, it's really hard to be fully present. Mm-hmm. But I never forget, you know, 8 years ago when my mom was fully present. And now my daughter Allie has a story mm-hmm. to tell, and I'm telling people this story. And I wish I could tell it without crying. It's just not going to happen.
1: Mm-hmm. But better that you do.
4: I know it makes you feel like you want to hug me right now, Jim, yeah. so we can hold each other after this broadcast.
1: But it does illustrate the connection. Mm-hmm. I mean, what a beautiful gift for your daughter
4: right.
1: to hear that yeah. from her grandmother.
4: Yeah.
1: That does make me cry.
7: Yeah. And what she taught us was just that you have to fight for presence. Like what Nana taught us was the fight for it. You know, for 4 days, she didn't need to fight. She could have taken the morphine and gone to sleep and been peaceful and not suffered at all. But she actually wrote on a dry erase board, pray that the Lord will give me increased strength to fight. Because that was when she lost her voice and she couldn't even say. But she fought.

0: Yeah, sometimes it is painful to give your spouse full presence, you know, but when you do that, it's the greatest gift you can ever give to your spouse. And when they open it, they're going to get a real treasure.
1: Mm-hmm. Yeah. I mean, you said it so beautifully, and what a story to land on.
0: Yeah.
1: That grabs everybody's emotions. Yeah. And, you know, whether it's your marriage, your parenting, connections with people. I mean, this is really good, this resource, and you can apply it in all kinds of ways, but ideally, certainly in your marriage, Marriage A to Z, 30 Days to Relational Transformation, probably one of the easiest ways to start thinking differently and getting the benefit of thinking differently by loving each other and connecting with each other. Thank you both for being with us.
0: Yeah. Thanks
2: Thank
0: for
2: you.
0: Having us.
1: And for the listeners, we certainly recommend you get a copy of the Benham's book. Make a monthly pledge of any amount, and we'll put this resource into your hands. What we really need right now are more friends of the family who are willing to become monthly partners with us in ministry. You can do ministry through your giving to Focus on the Family today.
0: And when you do so, you're joining a team of people who are committed to helping marriages and families to thrive. Now, we heard from a man named David who wrote us and told us this. 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
4: 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And tomorrow on Focus on the Family, a very interesting program with historian Rod Gregg, who examines the life of George Washington in the American Revolution and the centrality of faith in his endeavors. 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
5: The psalmist David wrote, "How precious are your thoughts about me, O God. They cannot be numbered." Pastor Greg Laurie says we should return the favor.
6: It's so important to remember the Lord. You know, one way is just to say grace over a meal. I like that, don't you? When you get up in the morning and you start the day with scripture and prayer, that's a way to remember the Lord. When you set Sunday aside and say, this is the Lord's day. There might be things we can do, but we're going to go worship the Lord in church. That's a way to remember the Lord. This

So many of us spend so little time thinking about the Lord during the day, and yet we want to live with Him forever. God's Word has a bottomless supply of insights for life, but social media captures so much more of most people's attention. Well, today on A New Beginning, as Pastor Greg Laurie continues our Genesis series, we'll see how Noah remembered the Lord.

0: it was his priority after reaching dry land following the flood. We'll learn a number of principles from following the life of this great patriarch.
1: Genesis chapter 6, the title of my message is God Keeps His Promises. Let's pray. Father, we're so glad you keep your promises to us. We don't always keep our promises to you, but even though sometimes we are faithless, you are always faithful. Now we ask you to speak to us from your word. I pray for anybody here who doesn't know you that this would be eye-opening for them. And they would want to get right with you. Or maybe someone who has stumbled and fallen in some way, shape, or form, that they could be restored after hearing this message from your word. We commit this Bible study to you now. In Jesus' name we pray. Amen. So we've all had promises made to us. Maybe some were broken. Maybe we made a promise to someone else that we broke. But the good news is when God makes a promise to us, he's good for it. You can take it to the bank. He always keeps his promises. And in fact, every time you see a rainbow, it's a reminder that God keeps his promises. Because the rainbow is a symbol of this covenant that he made with humanity after Noah and his family got out of the ark and landed safely. Now the Lord was promising something very special to them. And God keeps his promises to us. Someone said that there are at least 3,000 promises from God to us in the Bible. Well, what are they? Here's just a few. You might want to write down these references. God promises to forgive you of all of your sins. 1 John 1:9 says, if we will confess our sin, he's faithful and just to forgive us our sin and cleanse us from all unrighteousness. God promises to give us a new life in Christ. Because over in 2 Corinthians 5:17, it says, if any man be in Christ, he is an altogether different kind of person. The old things have passed away, and behold, everything becomes fresh and new. I love that. One of the reasons I like it when it rains is everything gets cleaned. All the dirty cars are cleaned, right? And you might even see a rainbow afterwards. God makes all things new when we believe in him. He promises to be with us in our hard times. Maybe I'm talking to somebody right now going through a very difficult time. You feel as though you've been abandoned and you're alone. Well, here's what God says. When you go through deep waters, I'll be with you. When you go through rivers of difficulty, you will not drown. When you walk through the fire of oppression, you'll not be burned up and the flames will not consume you. God also promises to complete the work he has begun in your life. Philippians 1:6 says, I'm sure of this. He who began a good work in you will bring it to completion at the day of Jesus Christ. God also promises to give us peace in our hearts when we're tempted to worry. Because we're told in Philippians 4:6, don't worry about anything, pray about everything, and the peace of God that passes all understanding will guard your heart and mind in Christ Jesus. God also promises to provide for your needs. Jesus says, don't be like the non-believers. All they think about is what they're going to eat, what they're going to wear, what they're going to drink. But rather seek first the kingdom of God and his righteousness, and all these things shall be added to you. One other promise I would like to focus on. Jesus promises that he will come again to our world. That's right. Jesus said in John 14:3, I will come again. And he means what he says, and he says what he means. It's interesting. I read a Gallup poll that revealed that 66% of the American people believe Jesus Christ is coming back to the earth in the future. 66%. That's more than the amount of Americans that claim to be born again. So even non-believers are believing Jesus is coming. I think even people who aren't Christians are alarmed at the state of our world right now. The turmoil, the upheaval, the unraveling before our eyes, it appears, of our own culture. And they're saying, is this like what the Bible was talking about? They're wondering, is Armageddon coming? Jesus is coming again. And there's a series of events that are going to happen in the end times. And they're a lot like dominoes closely stacked together. And when the first one falls, the others will fall in rapid succession. And those events in chronological order are the rapture, the revealing of the Antichrist, the tribulation period, the battle of Armageddon, the second coming, and then the millennium. So it starts with the rapture. That's the next event on the prophetic calendar. 1 Thessalonians 4:17 says, the dead in Christ shall rise first, and we which are alive and remaining shall be caught up together with them in the clouds, and so shall we ever be with the Lord. The word caught up is from the Greek word harpazo. It means to be taken by force. It's been translated into the word rapture. That is commonly used to describe this event. We're caught up to meet the Lord. And I bring this up because Jesus actually said it would be like it was in the days of Noah before the Lord's return. Matthew 24:37, Jesus said, the arrival of the Son of Man will take place in times like Noah's. Before the great flood, everyone was carrying on as usual, having a good time, right until the day that Noah entered the ark. They knew nothing until the flood came and swept everything away. The Son of Man's arrival will be like that. Two men will be working in the field. One will be taken, the other left behind. Two women will be grinding at the mill. One will be taken and another left behind. So stay awake, be alert. You have no idea when your master will show up. So we're talking a little bit about Noah last time and how evil things were and how Noah managed to walk with God when no one else did. But what does it mean to walk with God? It's really quite simple. If you take a walk with someone, the idea is to get in cadence with each other so you can have a conversation. And there's actually a verse in the book of Amos that gives an insight. It says, shall two walk together unless they have agreed? Unless they have agreed. So to walk with God is to be in agreement with him. In fact, this can be translated, can two walk together unless they've made an appointment? So you have an appointment with God, and I suggest you keep it. You remember that Adam had an appointment with God, or he would meet with the Lord in the cool of the day, and one day the Lord showed up in the Garden of Eden, and Adam was hiding. Why? Because he had sinned against the Lord. And God wants you to keep your appointment. You know, some people are always late for everything. Are you one of those people? Who are the late people? Raise your hand. See, well, you're raising your hand. You're owning it. You're the late people. Always late. Always 15 minutes late, right? Why is that? You don't want to be late for your appointment with God. How many of you are punctual and always on time? Raise your hand. Oh, a few more of those people. Okay, now let me ask you another question. How many of you who are punctual are married to a late person? Raise your hand. Interesting. Welcome to my world. I won't say who's who, but you might be able to figure it out. But anyway, and speaking of marriage, the word, unless they have agreed, also speaks of a betrothal. Can two walk together unless they've been joined as if in marriage? And the picture of us being married to Christ is used many times in Scripture. He's the groom, we're the bride, right? And my wife and I, you know, being married so many years, know each other very well. We'll go into a restaurant and we'll sit down, a restaurant we've been to before. And before Kathy even picks up the menu, I'll say, you're going to order this. And she'll ignore me. And she'll go through this whole process of asking many questions about, can I substitute that for this and this for that? And what about this other thing? And she goes around and around, and she always orders what I say she'll order, because I know what she's going to do. And she often knows the same about me. I'll forget something, she'll remember it. Between us, we have one complete brain, right? But here's the idea. I'm getting in sync with God. I know what God thinks about this. How do I know what God thinks about it? Because I read the Bible. And the Bible reveals God to me. And I know his thoughts. When we get into the Sermon on the Mount, effectively, you're reading the manifesto, the worldview of Jesus himself. That's why if you have a red letter Bible, the Sermon on the Mount is all red. All red, because it's just the words of our Lord. You want to know what Jesus thinks about these things? Well, of course, read the whole Bible. but in particular in the Sermon on the Mount, you will see. So can two walk together unless they have agreed? So to walk with God means to get in sync with God, to be in rhythm with God.
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1: You know, I've heard people describe a trip to Israel as seeing the Bible actually come to life. Hey, everybody, Greg Laurie. And I've been to Israel many times, and I've led a lot of tours, and I have to say that's absolutely true. Listen, when you're walking on the same stones that Jesus himself walked on, well, that's something that's enriching to your faith. It's not just a travel experience. It actually energizes and enhances your study of the Bible. Think of it this way. It's a vacation with a purpose. And we're going to be taking a tour of Israel April 6 to 15, 2027. You can find out more at israel.harvest.org.
0: Step right into biblical history. 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Well, we're learning some lessons from the life of Noah today, as Pastor Greg brings a message from the book of Genesis. Let's continue.
1: Number two, Noah was a witness for God. He was a witness for God. In 2 Peter, he's described as a preacher of righteousness. You know, though, he didn't have a lot of converts. In fact, he didn't have any. He lived 950 years and effectively outside of his family, did not have a single convert. But he stands as an example to all of those faithful seed sowers out there. You know, it's not my job to convert anybody. It is my job to faithfully communicate the gospel. So maybe you've shared the gospel with many people and no one has ever responded. Maybe you might want to think of breath mints. I'm not sure. Stop eating raw garlic before you engage people. There might be some extenuating circumstances here we could look at. But apart from that, your job is to deliver the message and leave the results in the hands of God. Well, Noah did that, but he did reach his family because Hebrews 11:7 says, by faith, Noah, being divinely warned of things not yet seen, moved with godly fear, prepared an ark for the saving of his household. Number three, Noah worked for God. He worked for God. He said, I want you to effectively build a giant boat. Now, there was no body of water nearby. It had never rained before. And Noah's building a giant boat, effectively like a big box that was unsinkable. And one of the greatest practical acts of faith in all of history, Noah cut down that first gopher wood tree to build this ark. You know, the Bible doesn't tell us he was a carpenter. He certainly wasn't a shipbuilder. But God called an unqualified man to do something. God does not call the qualified. He qualifies the called. Consider this fact. The ark was built by amateurs, but the Titanic was built by professionals. Okay, so sometimes it works out just fine. Now, when we think of the ark, we think this is impossible. That you could get all of those animals inside of that ark. Well, it's not impossible at all. And they didn't have to get every animal in there. They were only to carry air-breathing, land-dwelling animals and creeping things and winged animals like birds, aquatic life like fish and whales and other amphibious creatures obviously could be in the ocean around. They didn't have to have every breed of dog, for instance, out today. They just had to have the original two dogs before we started coming up with all of these weird oodles. Someone decided a poodle should be bred with every other breed of dog. We have labradoodles and all kinds of other variations, jackapoodles, spoodles. I looked this up. There's even a German woodle, which is a German wire hair standard poodle. Look, how many of you own a labradoodle? Raise your hand up. Okay, let me just insult your dog for a moment, if you don't mind. This is my opinion. I've thought of getting one. They're very cute. And they're hyperallergenic, right? Okay, we know that. So they don't shed. Okay, it's nice. But everyone I know that has one of these dogs all seem to be collectively stupid. And I've tried to figure it out. They run around like they're insane. Like, what is wrong with this dog? Other dogs will sit quietly. You can pet them. The Labradoodles, you know, just, I don't know what it is. And so I Googled it. Why are Labradoodles so stupid? And said something interesting happens because labs are not stupid and poodles are not stupid. But when you get the oodles going, something happens. But I also read that it's because they're very hyperactive and they need to be attention given to them. Okay, whatever. But I shouldn't have said any of these things. I know I've offended someone. I'm sorry. I feel like I've gone after the cat people long enough. Now it's time to just offend everybody out there I could possibly offend. Let's think for a few moments about the spiritual life of Noah. I mean, this man, you know, really, without any support to speak of, followed the will of God. And he sat in this boat for all of this time, and he waited on the Lord. And then when they finally reached dry land, bringing me to point number four, he remembered God. And I'm really impressed by Genesis 8:20 that says, Noah built an altar to the Lord. I mean, hey, if you'd been cooped up in a boat for that long, wouldn't you want to just run around for a while? Noah said, no, I'm going to bring a sacrifice to God. I'm going to remember that God did all of this for us. And I think it's so important to remember the Lord. There's so many ways that we can do it. You know, one way is just to say grace over a meal. I like that, don't you? I love when I see a family just bow for a moment of prayer and ask God to bless their food. By the way, if you're asked to say grace, don't go too long. You know, it's just, thank you, Lord, you provided this food. Don't wait for the food to get cold. Just don't be that person. You probably have a Labradoodle too. I don't know. Probably in the restaurant with you, right? Because it's your emotional support dog, right? But giving thanks, that's a simple way. When you take a portion of your income, the tithe, an offering, and say, we're going to give faithfully to the Lord. That's a way to remember the Lord. When you get up in the morning and you start the day with scripture and prayer, that's a way to remember the Lord. When you set Sunday aside and say, this is the Lord's day. There might be things we can do, but we're going to go worship the Lord in church. That's a way to remember the Lord.

0: Good encouragement today on A New Beginning from Pastor Greg Laurie by way of his message called God Keeps His Promises. You know, one of the first promises Pastor Greg mentioned earlier in the message is that the Lord promises to forgive our sin. If we will confess our sin, He is faithful and just to forgive us of our sin and cleanse us from all unrighteousness. That's a promise there for the taking. Have you received that promise? That promise is for everyone, isn't it, Pastor Greg?
1: That's right. The Bible says whoever will call upon the name of the Lord will be saved. So think of it this way. Maybe you're out in a riptide in the ocean and you can't get your footing and you're in trouble and you see a lifeguard. Call out for help and the lifeguard will rescue you. The same is true spiritually. You're drowning in your sin. You need help. Jesus will save you. He will rescue you, but you must call out to Him. And you know how you do that? You do it in prayer. So let me just lead you in a simple prayer, and you can pray this prayer after me. You can pray it out loud if you like. And this is where you are calling out to Jesus to save you. Just pray this. Lord Jesus, I know I'm a sinner, and I know You are the Savior who died on the cross for my sin and rose again from the dead. Now, Lord, I turn from my sin and I put my faith in You. Be my Savior, my Lord, be my God and my friend. I choose to follow You from this moment forward. In Jesus' name I pray. Amen. Hey, if you just prayed that prayer, I want you to know that Christ Himself has come to live inside of you. And I have a resource I want to send you. It's called the New Believer's Bible. So the New Believer's Bible is the New Testament in the New Living Translation with hundreds of notes that I wrote that will encourage you in this commitment you are making to follow Christ. 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Here's Dave to tell you more.
0: 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Well, this month, America celebrates a milestone birthday, and we want to make available a relevant movie called A Great Awakening. It's the story of George Whitefield, Benjamin Franklin, and the Great Awakening that set the stage for the founding of our country. Here's the movie's director, Joshua Enck.
2: In the 250th anniversary of our nation, the word liberty is going to be used in many, many circles.
3: Yeah.
2: And people, it's something that everybody wants. Everybody wants liberty, but they have different definitions
3: yes.
2: of it. Some people think that ultimate liberty is no rules at all. But yeah. we know that that all leads to bondage.
3: Yeah.
2: And then others know that there's a construct and there's, you know, a moral code.
3: Yes.
2: And that follows what true liberty really is.
3: Right.
2: And true liberty for us is the belief in Jesus Christ to be set free from our sins. And that is what's on that liberty bell that rings out in our
3: yes.
2: city of brotherly love. Proclaim liberty throughout all the land unto all the inhabitants thereof. This film, A Great Awakening, is going to proclaim the true definition of liberty through two unlikely people mm-hmm. who providentially came together, you know, and not just was a part of the Great Awakening,
3: right.
2: but sparked the Great Awakening.
3: Right.
2: And it became an inferno and literally changed the culture of this nation and gave it its identity.
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6: With SRN News, I'm Keith Peters in Washington. Several children are rescued from deplorable conditions in Ohio.
7: Authorities say 16 children from the same family who were rescued from a rundown home in rural Ohio were living in horrific conditions and confined to just one room over much of the past 4 years. Benton County Prosecutor William Archer says the case is not a human trafficking case.
8: This is clearly involved a multi-generational family in a very limited situation.
7: Investigators say some of the children discovered were unable to speak. The children's parents and two grandparents are now charged with felony child endangerment.
9: Sound courtesy WSYX. I'm Lisa Dwyer.
6: House conservatives derailed the GOP agenda in a Save America Act showdown on Capitol Hill Tuesday. This comes as President Trump urged the group to stop grandstanding.
10: More than a dozen conservatives in the House continued their blockade in protest of the stalled Save America Act in the Senate. Lawmakers voting 198 to 224 against advancing a bunch of legislative items, including a must-pass defense bill that will be paired with the Save America Act. 14 Republicans voting no. Among the holdouts, Florida's Anna Paulina Luna, Chip Roy from Texas, Thomas Massey from Kentucky, and Lauren Boebert of Colorado. House Speaker Mike Johnson calling the hardball tactics self-defeating for Republicans and the president's agenda.
6: Correspondent Laura Winters reporting. The Trump administration has sued California and Virginia over new laws in both states that restrict the sale of semi-automatic firearms. The two separate lawsuits filed Wednesday by the Justice Department in federal court say the laws violate the Second Amendment. On Wall Street, the Dow down by 13 points. This is SRN News. California lawmakers consider expanding abortion. Correspondent Michael Harrington reports.
11: The state assembly has passed and sent on to the Senate a bill that would provide all public school teachers 14 weeks of paid leave so they can go get an abortion. Under terms of the legislation, the teachers would not have to pay for their abortion leave out of their regular vacation or sick time. While a growing number of states are passing laws to restrict abortion, California and several others are doing all they can to make terminating a pregnancy easier. Michael Harrington reporting.
6: A sweeping draft report by President Trump's Religious Liberty Commission argues that separation of church and state does not mean the banishing of religion from public life, but rather keeping church and state in a kind of balance. The report touts the value of religion to society in terms of providing humanitarian work, anchoring families, and acting as a conscience-monitoring government. This is SRN News. California wants to make food labels less confusing by banning sell-by dates. Correspondent Rich Thomason reports.
12: The new law requires manufacturers to use just two labels, best if used by for peak quality and used by for safety. This change aims to reduce food waste and emissions. California is the first state to standardize labels, with New York following suit. Other states are considering similar laws. The confusion over labels has led to significant food waste, with nearly 20% of food wasted due to unclear labeling. Advocates believe this simple change can make a big impact. Rich Thomason reporting.
6: Two people have gotten to the top of the Empire State Building's antenna and unfurled a banner about the power of love before starting to descend. They have since been arrested. More details at SRNNews.com. From Washington, I'm Keith Peters reporting.
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16: Once again, the calendar has flipped. We're in the month of July. Can you believe half the year of 2026 is already behind us? Well, it's 7 o'clock, time for evening praise. I'm Ken Andrews, your host for the music. And one more thing. Are you aware that today is the 25th anniversary of the reinstatement of KJOL on the air on the Western Slope as the station where you hear the light, local Christian radio? God has been so good to us, meeting our needs through you, our listening family, and, of course, his gracious sovereign oversight of local Christian radio. Well, anyway, we've got some music for you, and we'll be featuring Johnny Diaz, David and Nicole Binion, Mercy Me, Stephen Curtis Chapman, Casting Crowns, Hillsong's Worship, Gateway Worship, and a few others as well. As we start off, it's Planet Shakers, and this is simply you on Evening Praise.

It's a song inspired by Psalm 84, David and Nicole Binion here on Evening Praise with My Soul Follows. Also, we heard Johnny Diaz, and he's got the whole world in his hands. You know, there are various scriptures that speak to the unique and exclusive manner by which we come to God, and that, of course, is through the Lord Jesus. The Apostle Peter made it so clear. Acts chapter 4, verse 12, salvation is found in no one else. There is no other name under heaven given to men by which we must be saved. Always, only Jesus. Here's Mercy Me.

In 1 John chapter 5, the apostle, as he wraps up his letter, says, "We know that we are children of God. We know also that the Son of God has come and has given us understanding, so that we may know him who is true, and we are in him who is true by being in his Son, Jesus Christ. He is the true God and eternal life." One true God. Stephen Curtis Chapman on Evening Praise. And before Stephen, it was Christian Stanfill and Passion Worship from 2017 and Glorious Day. Psalm 109 says, "With my mouth I will greatly extol the Lord. In the great throng of worshipers I will praise him." It's Ryan Ellis now, and All My Praise.

Hearing again from the Apostle John in Revelation chapter 5, now he saw a mighty angel proclaiming in a loud voice, "Who is worthy to break the seals and open the scroll?" And no one was found, and that really upset the Apostle John. But then an elder said, "Don't weep. See, the Lion of the tribe of Judah, the Root of David, has triumphed. He is able to open the scroll and its seven seals. He was found to be worthy." And of course, who else? Gateway Worship on Evening Praise, Casting Crown as well, and Oh My Soul. In Exodus 14, Moses told the people when they were facing a very difficult situation, "Don't be afraid, stand firm, and you'll see the deliverance of the Lord today. The Lord will fight for you. You only need to be still." Here's Hillsong's Worship, their release this year, "Fighting for Us" on Evening Praise from KJOL, where you hear the light.

On Evening Praise with Vineyard Music, a cry from the heart for God to dwell in the midst of us and come and have His way. Well, we're looking ahead to teaching. It's on the way at 8 o'clock. Dr. Mark Jobe, Bold Steps. Of course, they lead things off at the top of the hour. 8:30, though, it's Alistair Begg and Truth for Life checking the schedule tonight. It's about our compassionate shepherd. Jesus performed many miracles displaying the glory of God, but he had a purpose, and we'll learn more at 8:30 with Alistair Begg. Deuteronomy 32 says that God is our rock, his works are perfect, and all his ways are just. He's a faithful God who does no wrong, upright and just is he. I am they now, faithful God on KJON.

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5: No matter how broken, dysfunctional, chaotic your family has been, your story can be redeemed by the power of God. 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

0: 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Mark is founding pastor of New Life Community Church in Chicago. I'm Wayne Shepherd. Well, every one of us has been shaped by our childhood. And Mark, we're going to be starting a new series now that looks at those family relationships and dynamics.
1: Yeah, so we're talking about sifting through sibling struggles. And you know, oftentimes we've grown up in broken, dysfunctional families. And sometimes we look at our past and say, this is a hindrance to me. But I believe in God's narrative, the challenges you faced as a child can be redeemed by God to tell a bigger story.
0: Absolutely.
1: And you're going to see that as we look at the life of Jacob and the toxicity and chaos that was in his family.
0: Well, let's get right into the message in God's word now. The message is called Restored. Here's Mark Jobe.
1: I have two siblings. I have an older brother and I have a younger sister. My brother is a independent filmmaker. Him and his wife do films and movies, and he's about 21 months older than I. So he was my older brother. He's the artist, you know, the spiked hair and earrings and always out there doing artistic things. And then I have a younger sister and she's a missionary. Her and her husband are missionaries in Spain, and so I'm the middle child. How many middle children do we have in this place? Yeah, God bless the middle children. Here's the thing about a middle child. A middle child's a negotiator, because you have the older child that's always trying to boss you around, and you have a younger child that's always trying to be babied. So you're kind of in the middle trying to navigate the bossiness of the older brother or older sibling, and trying to navigate the spoiledness of the younger sibling, right? And so you learn how to negotiate that. And that's what it means to be a middle child. And we are shaped by the relationships that we have with our siblings. I tell my little sister, Marcella, who has grown kids now and so forth, I said, you better thank God every day for me. Because if it weren't for me, you would be one spoiled little brat. Because I help like unspoil you. You know, big brothers help do that because there's, you know, she was the only girl. So my mother kind of babied her and protected her. And her big brother tried to, you know, make sure she wasn't spoiled. And so I would make her cry once in a while and I would sort of toughen her up a little bit. And so it was my job to make sure she wasn't weak and spoiled in this world. She hasn't quite bought into that theory, but we are incredibly shaped by our siblings. In fact, I was reading some studies that were done about how siblings affect us. And there's a couple interesting statistics about siblings. For example, did you know that children spend more time with their siblings than with friends, parents, teachers, or even alone? By the time a child reaches the age of 11, they're spending about 33% of their free time with siblings. That's a big time. A Penn State University study found that as siblings get older, they still spend about 11 hours a week with one another. I mean, your siblings have deeply affected the way you do conflict, the way you see yourself, the way you interact with the world. Your family is the incubator of how you see and interact with the world, good or bad. The other thing I discovered about siblings is that this study also indicated that siblings fight. Well, I didn't need a study to tell me that. That siblings fight a lot. Sometimes with conflict every 10 minutes. For example, any parent with more than one child, how many of you have more than one child? How many of you know that kids fight a lot? How many of you have asked yourself this question, am I doing something wrong? Why do my kids fight so much? I think every parent does occasionally. Well, this study revealed that whether it's power struggle, competitive personalities, or just plain irritation, that one research found that brothers and sisters between the ages of 3 to 7 years old engage in conflict 3.5 times an hour. That means about every 15 minutes, they're getting into a fight. if the kids are younger than that, they fight even more, with some fights happening every 10 minutes. Those of you that have a 2-year-old and a 1-year-old and a 3-year-old are like, why are my kids always fighting? Mine, no, mine, dad, mom. Sometimes it's just kind of built into the nature of conflict and our fallen nature. We fight, and so you develop how you fight and how you view the world and how you relate to people, oftentimes through the vantage point of how you relate to your siblings. So as we talk about this whole area of siblings today, I'm going to go to a deep and hard place for you. Some of you, it's very painful to talk about your family and your relationships and your childhood. Some of you have great, happy memories, and some of you right now are going through very difficult, abrasive, or distant relationships with siblings and parents. In fact, some of you are here today and you haven't talked to a sibling in quite some time. You avoid them altogether because when you're around them, it's always a fight. And I want to talk to you a little bit about how your history, family history background affects you, and how God is the God that helps rewrite our story with grace. Here's what's so encouraging about this series that I'm about to do. As I was studying for this series, what struck me is how many of the heroes of faith in the Bible came from hugely dysfunctional families. It should be encouraging that some of the people in the Bible that we think are the heroes of faith come from really, really messed up families. And God still used them. And God still worked through them, even though they came from families that were pretty messed up. The family that we're about to talk about and the character that we're about to talk about most today and follow through this series, his name was Jacob. You may recognize him, but maybe what he's known for the most, well, was not his name Jacob, but it was a name that he was given after he was an adult by God. Not Jacob, but his name was changed to Israel. In fact, every time on the news that BBC or CNN or the local news talks about a little country in the Middle East called Israel, it's talking about the descendants of this guy, Jacob, whose name was Israel. Israel had 12 sons by 2 wives who happened to be sisters. And those 12 sons became the 12 tribes of Israel. So this guy is a pretty foundational character in the building of a nation and was chosen by God to build a holy nation, yet he had incredible dysfunction in his family. And we're going to talk about that a little bit and look at it. But overall, what I want you to understand is that no matter how broken, dysfunctional, chaotic your family has been, God is a master at taking stories that are broken, dysfunctional, and rewriting those stories to make sense and to affect a bigger story. Your story can be redeemed by the power of God. Amen? There is hope for everybody. So if you're taking notes this morning, I want you to jot this down. Don't get stuck halfway through your story with unresolved issues. You need to move on in your story. And I hope that today, as I talk to you about family relationships, that one thing, one word, one phrase I want you to remember is you need to move on. Move on to what God has called you to do. Don't get stuck because of family relationships. Genesis chapter 5, I'm going to read a couple of verses out of Genesis chapter 5, especially focusing on verses 21, beginning in verse 21. It says, Isaac prayed to the Lord on behalf of his wife because she was childless. Now, if you remember that Isaac was the son of Abraham, Abraham had a wife whose name was Sarah. Without in vitro or Viagra, they had a child, Sarah, at the age of 90, Abraham, 100 years old. Now, you know, he was strutting his stuff when he was walking out 100 years old with a little baby. They were like, hey, Abraham, man, you're the man. I'm sure when Sarah was walking the baby, they would say, what a cute grandchild you have. Is that your great-grandchild? No, that's my child. So Abraham and Sarah had a son. His name was Isaac. That's who we're talking about here. Isaac married a woman by the name of Rebekah, and she also was barren and childless. So Isaac prayed over his wife that she would have a child. And it says, and the Lord answered his prayer, and his wife Rebekah became pregnant. The babies happened to be twins. They jostled each other within her. Do we have any twins in the house? Got one, two, three, four. We got some twins in the house. That's great. We got a few twins. So Rebekah became pregnant with twins after Isaac had prayed that her womb would be open. And as these babies were moving around inside, Rebekah said, why is this happening to me? And she went to the Lord and she inquired, Lord, why do these babies seem to be moving around so much? The Lord said to her, two nations are in your womb, and two peoples from within you will be separated. One people will be stronger than the other, and the older will serve the younger. So even before these babies were born, God speaks into the destiny and says, you are about to give birth to what will be the seed of two nations. These two nations will battle each other. Get ready, Rebekah, because your boys are going to fight. They're going to be at each other from the womb on out. And then when they become nations, they will also be battling one another.
0: This is Bold Steps with Mark Jobe. He'll continue the message here in just a moment. We're so appreciative of those of you who contact us either through social media or directly through our website or email. We'd love to hear from you and hear from those of you who become Bold partners. Here's one. Trisha in Dayton, Ohio, Mark writes to us, I hope Bold Steps always stays on the air. Pastor Mark has been such a help and blessing to me. Truth and grace is what everyone needs to hear. Thank you for being brave and speaking the truth with grace and love. Our Bold Steps partners make that possible.
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1: Verse 24, and when the time came for her to give birth, there were twin boys in her womb. The first came out, and he was red, and his whole body was like a hairy garment. I still remember when my babies were born. I have three children, a daughter, a son that's 20, and a son that's 15. Each one of them were different. My daughter, the first one that was born, man, did she have some hair? I was like, where'd she get all that from? She had a head of hair when she was born, and she had this kind of little tanned red look to her. It's like, whoa, I got a little Indian baby here. And she was born. And then when my son Josiah was born, he actually had the umbilical cord wrapped around his neck, and he came out a little purple. So we're like, you know, she came out red, he came out purple, and, you know, each one. And then Grant was born, and he came out looking a little different. Each one of them had their own individual looks to them. Well, these were twins, but they were not identical twins. One came out hairy and red, and the other came out, and so he named him Esau. And after this, his brother came out, and his hand was grasping Esau's heel. So they pulled Esau out, and as they were pulling Esau out, the brother, Jacob's little hand is grabbing the heel of his brother. And so the Bible says that they named him Jacob. And Isaac was 60 years old when Rebekah gave birth to them. Now here's what I want you to understand and know. Listen to me. Jacob, the word Jacob means, some people think it means heel grabber. Someone that's grabbing at the heel, or someone that's always reaching to grab something that doesn't belong to them. Overreaching, supplanter, some call it. Jacob was born trying to grab what his brother already had from the beginning. And so they named him heel grabber. All of his life, Jacob would grow up being the heel grabber that was trying to grab what his brother had, never feeling like he could quite measure up. And listen to what it says. The boys grew up, and Esau became a skillful hunter, a man of open country, while Jacob was content to stay at home among his tents. Isaac, who was the father, who had a taste for wild game, loved Esau, but Rebekah loved Jacob. Here we see parental favoritism. I want you to jot this down. The first thing I want you to write down is this. The challenges you faced as a child or in your household can be redeemed by God to tell a bigger story. Play this movie forward a little bit and you're going to discover the dysfunctions of this family. There's two twins. One is more burly outdoors. The other's more refined indoors. One is a mama's boy and one is a father's boy. But the younger one, Jacob, grows up always feeling compared to his brother. Listen, moms are nurturers. Fathers give identity. Jacob grows up realizing that his brother is favored by his father. He wants what his older brother has. You know what his older brother has? His older brother has the favor of his father. Isaac is like, maybe he compared them and said, hey man, your brother Esau, did you see what he did, man? He really went out and he hunted, and whoa, is he a good archer. Jacob, you need to learn from your brother. Man, your brother Esau is quite a guy, don't you think, Jacob? So he always feels compared to his brother. He knows that his father favors the older brother. He knows that the father loves his older brother, and he wants what the older brother has. The older brother has the favor and the blessing of the father. I mean, we don't see a psychological analysis of Jacob, but we see it in his story. We see that he's grabbing at his brother's heel all of his life. Maybe some of you have felt that way. Maybe you consider yourself the black sheep of the family, and you were always compared to a brother or sister that was smarter than you, or that achieve more. Maybe your parents said, why can't you be like so-and-so? Look at the good grades they're getting, and you always are messing up. But if you could just learn from your brother or learn from your sister, and you're always being compared, like, hey, they really do good, you're not so good. Hey, can't you learn from them? Can't you be like them? And sometimes you grow up feeling like, hey, I don't measure up to a sibling that has the favor of the parents. So we see later on in Jacob's life, if you read the story, you see when it tells us in this passage that they gave birth, and when they grew up, they had favoritism in their household. Later, as they got older, you started seeing the effects of that favoritism show up. Jacob was always grabbing as what his brother had. The Bible says that one day Esau came back from hunting, and his brother Jacob was cooking, and he was making a stew. You'll find this found in Genesis chapter 28, verse 6, which leads me, by the way, to my second point. Write this down. The wounds of childhood will affect the choices you make, but they don't determine your destiny. It'll affect the choices you make, but it won't determine your destiny. Jacob one day, or Esau one day, is out there hunting. He's hungry and tired, and he comes back. Jacob is in the kitchen cooking a pot of soup. It smells so good. Esau comes in and says, "Give me some of your soup." And since there's a rivalry there, since they're competing, Jacob says, "No, give me something in return." He says, "What do you want?" He said, "I want your birthright." The birthright meant that whoever was the firstborn would get 2/3 of the inheritance. And Esau, I'm sure, said, "Yeah, whatever, I'll give you whatever. You want my birthright? Take my birthright. I just want your soup." So he gave him a soup, and he sold his birthright for soup. Why? Because Jacob wanted what his older brother had. You see, he spends all of his life trying to get what his brother has. I believe that Jacob was looking for the blessing of his father that he could never find. And I run into a lot of men that still act like children at heart because they've never had the blessing of a man speak into their life and say, "You are a man."
0: 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Well, Mark, let's talk about our Bold Step gift this month, the 5 Love Languages for Men. So it's very targeted, and we've got the author right here, Gary Chapman, to talk about it.
1: Yes, and most of you are familiar with that name. Dr. Gary Chapman has written just a lot of books helping people out, especially marriages, known for the 5 love languages. You know, Gary, most men I know would say they love their wives and believe in them, but somewhere along the way, that love isn't always landing the way it should. In your book, The 5 Love Languages for Men, you talk about the difference between trying to love your spouse and actually speaking her love language. What do you mean by that?
2: Well, you know, what's really important is that the wife feels loved. That's what you're trying to communicate. But if you're speaking your own love language, that is what you think might make her feel loved, you're probably missing the mark because her love language may be totally different. So it takes some effort. First of all, you have to discover it, and then it takes effort to learn a language if it's not natural to you.
1: I love that. So you may be speaking to her in Spanish and she only understands Mandarin, so to speak. And you think you're doing a great job, but she's like, "I'm not understanding this at all."
0: How did you meet in the first place with those languages, huh?
1: But this is so true because, you know, as a pastor, Gary, I talk to so many women that genuinely feel unloved. Or at least they don't sense that they're a priority or nurtured. And I talk to the husbands and they say, "No, I love her with all my heart." But so there's something breaking down in that communication.
2: Yeah, and that's what the languages are all about. It's learning how to communicate love in a way that's meaningful to your wife so that she genuinely feels loved by you. And of course, you need to feel loved too, guys. You know that. And sometimes you're saying to yourself, "I just wish she would," you know. Yeah. And you probably saying something about your own love language. You want to be loved in a way that's meaningful to you.
0: Yeah, that's so very helpful. Thank you, Gary. Well, we'll send you a copy of this Bold Step gift today. 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

0: Every time Jesus performs a miracle, God's glory is put on display, but there's more going on. Today on Truth for Life, Alistair Begg shows us two miracles that revealed Jesus' compassion for the hurting and the lost, even those who are often overlooked. We're looking at the opening verses of Luke chapter 7.
1: Well, we looked yesterday at Jesus in terms of his humility, seeing him as a humble servant. And we want to look today at Jesus in his compassion, if you like, seeing him as a compassionate shepherd. Keeping in mind what we've said so far, namely that the great issue is to be in Christ and having been placed in Christ, to become like Christ and like him here this morning as we think in terms of compassion. We stopped at the 17th verse. In the section that follows, we discover that John the Baptist, that is John, who had been so clear in pointing to Jesus as the Lamb of God, is actually apparently having second thoughts. And he has called two of his disciples to him. There you will read in 18 and 19. And he is

0: dispatching them to the Lord Jesus to ask him what appears to be a very strange question. He wants them to go and just check with Jesus, are you the one who wants to come, or should we be looking for someone else? If you examine his preaching, it was very straightforward. It was about destruction. It was about wrath. It was about fire. It was about judgment. It was all good stuff. It was very striking and very clear. And now as he is observing the ministry of Jesus, what he's finding is that the notes that he has sounded seem so strangely silent in the preaching of his master. That Jesus himself seems actually to be on about something entirely different. And all the things that John had said, you know, the axe is already at the root of the trees, the fire is already kindled for burning. I says, well, I don't see any trees getting chopped down. And I don't see the fire blazing the way I expected it. No, because you see, John the Baptist had to learn, and we have to learn too, that the coming of the kingdom of Christ was not in this early instance in spectacular and dramatic victories over the powers and authorities of political forces and so on. But in actual fact, the coming of the kingdom of God was being seen in works of mercy. That it was in the compassion of Christ that this great transforming impact was being felt throughout the world. It is, as Paul, when he writes in Romans chapter 2, as if Jesus embodies what Paul writes, and he says to the Jewish people, he says, are you so crazy, are you so dull, that you don't even realize that it would be God's kindness that leads you to repentance? Yes, his kindness. Is it possible that some of us have a wee bit too much of the spirit of John the Baptist about us, wanting to call down fire and destruction on people, and wondering why it is that they seem so disinterested in our story, find our appeals so unappealing? It may well be that we need the counterbalance by pursuing Jesus' approach. And in these little incidents to which we've turned, and of course you know your Bibles well enough to recognize that we could turn to a number of places, in these incidents the power of Christ is revealed and the compassion of Jesus is extended beyond man-made barriers of race and respectability. And you will see that as we look at these two households. Both of them are sad households. First one is a household of a centurion. And this centurion was a man of prominence in his community. This man has slaves within his house, according to his status. Slaves in Roman law had no rights at all. That's why they could be bought and sold and even killed. Now that's the environment, okay? Centurion, strong, in control, running his household, ready for every challenge. And here he is. And in his house, one of his servants, you will notice, interestingly, whom in verse 2 we're told his master valued highly. This is an interesting centurion. Interesting on a number of fronts, but this one true. There is a centurion servant. And he would come down in the morning, as it were, and he would have said to one of the other people in his house, how is Gaius this morning? How is Gaius, my servant? I just invented his name, Gaius. One of the most common names in the Roman Empire, I believe. A bit like Fred or Joe. How is Gaius this morning? Well, there's no obvious change in him, I'm afraid. No, dear. In fact, he's sick and about to die. Then look at this interesting little phrase at the beginning of verse 3. The centurion heard of Jesus. The centurion heard of Jesus. Doesn't that just pique your interest? You don't want to go off on these things because all that we need is in the Bible and nothing has been left out that we need. But it is interesting, isn't it? Just as he heard of Jesus. We don't know how he heard of Jesus. But what he heard of him obviously was of importance, because having heard of Jesus, he sent some elders of the Jews to him. This is a clever chap. He didn't get to be a centurion, you know, just by falling out of his bed. No, no, he says himself, now, Jesus, Jewish, me, not Jewish. How about I get some elders of the Jews and I'll send them, your religious folks, you're in his camp. Could you please go and represent me to him? That's what's happening. The centurion heard of Jesus. He sent some elders of the Jews to him, asking him to come and heal his servant. Where did he get this from? Where do you get this faith from? How does a man have such faith? This is amazing. If you don't think it's amazing, Jesus thought it was amazing. He actually says so. So he sends them. He's clear about the objective. As a soldier, he should be. This is what we're going to do, and this is how we're going to do it. And so they come to Jesus, and look at how they plead. And they plead earnestly in verse 4, and they plead on the basis of patronage. They're completely wrong, but nevertheless, this is their approach. Jesus, we'd like you to come to this man's house because he actually loves our nation and has built our synagogue. Therefore, he's done a lot of stuff for us, so why don't you do something for him? It's not uncommon in Christian circles today to try and build into the lives of people on the strength of patronage. But actually, that is not going to cut it. And indeed, while he was still far from the house, the centurion sent friends. First, he sent the religious elders. Now, the word may have come back. We don't know what the distance was. They're boasting about you, boss. They're saying, this man loves our nation. This man built our synagogue. This man is a big shot. And they're appealing to Jesus on the strength of all the things you've done. Oh, he says, that wasn't what I had in mind at all. Hey, come here. Let's get a couple of my friends and go down there and clean this act up for me, will you? So the friends come down. And the friends come down with a very different message. Lord, Lord, it's a good start, isn't it? Lord, don't trouble yourself. I don't deserve to have you come under my roof. That's why I didn't even consider myself worthy to come to you. You see, when grace grips a man or a woman, we come to Christ on bended knee. We may present ourselves in business, in academics, in athletics, in military matters, on the strength of our stars and our stripes. But when we come to Christ, we come face down. And the centurion understood what the religious Jews could not get. Why? Because Pharisees always come to Jesus on the strength of how well they're doing. That's why the boy would not come into the party. For all these years, he says to his father, I have slaved in your house, and you never even gave me any kind of party. But this son of yours, who made a hash of things, has come back up the road, and look at all this singing and look at all this dancing. You see, Pharisees will never understand such compassion, never understand such mercy. That's why we will never then be the conveyors of such mercy, till we understand that it is with mercy and with judgment my web of time he wove, and I, the dews of sorrow, are lustered by his love. And Jesus steps forward, responding now to this entreaty. And we're told in verse 9 that Jesus was amazed. The humility of the man is wonderful, isn't it? Notice how he introduces himself. For I myself am a man under authority. Not of. Prepositions matter. Not only when you're playing Scrabble. For I am a man under authority. I'm able in my limited sphere to say you can go and another can come. But you, Jesus, you can actually say to disease, go and it will go. Now say it, Jesus. for my servant's sake. And when Jesus heard this, he was amazed at him. And turning to the crowd that was following him, he said, I've never found such great faith, even in Israel. And then the man who had been sent returned to the house and found the servant well. That's so wonderful. I'd love to have been there for that, wouldn't you? Especially the first group that came back, taking credit for it all, you know? Well, if we hadn't gone down there in the first instance, I'm sure not. Yeah, oh, shut up, please. Please, just go and go get yourself a donut. Let me just make three observations. Observation number one, the prophecy of Simeon in this instance is being fulfilled. What is the prophecy of Simeon, says someone? You have to go back to chapter 2. Simeon, remember, the ancient man in the temple, takes the child Jesus in his arms, and he prophesies over him. And part of what he says of this child in his arms, he says he has a light for revelation to the Gentiles. And people say, well, I wonder what that's going to mean. Well, here we've discovered part of what it means, right here in the home of the centurion. That's observation number one. Observation number two, Jesus does not draw insider-outsider distinctions, even when confronted with the possibility of potential defilement. He doesn't draw insider-outsider distinctions when confronted with the possibility of defilement. What do you mean? It was a defilement for a Jew to go into the home of someone who was a Gentile without the necessary preparations. But Jesus apparently was quite prepared to make the journey as necessary. And the third observation is that we find in this little incident two essential requirements for receiving true blessing. Number one, deep humility. Number two, a steadfast faith in Jesus. We have to turn to our next incident, leaving behind the question, what kind of faith did this man have? Did he have faith only to believe that Jesus could heal his servant? Or did he come to faith in Jesus himself as not only the one who would heal his servant of physical disease, but also who would cleanse his evil heart from sin? We're going to have to wait until eternity to find out. But I have him on my list to look for early on in my experience of heaven. I'll be wandering around going, has anyone seen the centurion from Luke chapter 7? Jesus was so kind to him. Now to the second one, and we've got very little time left, but it's a briefer account of Jesus' compassion. Soon afterwards, verse 11, Jesus went to a town called Nain. This is another sad home. 6 miles southeast of Nazareth, a day's journey from Capernaum, which is where we've begun in verse 1 of this chapter. Archaeologists, we're told, have found tombs in the rocks along the roads leading to Capernaum, and particularly around the eastern gate of this little village. Now, the sounds of sadness would have been present from the dawn of that morning. Many of her friends, that is the widow, would have had gathered outside her home. The plaintive songs from the flutes, the cymbals, would have reminded the lady, even before she got out of her bed, what the day held for her. This was the saddest of all days. And once again, in this little incident, the focus, like before, is not so much on the healing as on the centurion's faith. And here, not so much on the raising of the dead son, as it is on the compassion of Christ for the woman in her need. She is a woman, first of all. She is a widow. Therefore, she has no husband. And now she is sonless. Isn't that what he says? So this is the end of the line for her. She is the epitome of the poor. We say the poor, is that significant? Well, I think it is, because we're back at our pivotal verse in Luke 4. The Spirit of the Lord is on me because he has anointed me to preach good news to the poor. There couldn't be anybody poorer than this lady. She has now no means of protection or provision. Few openings for such a woman in this kind of environment. From a human perspective, she now faces sadness, loneliness, and the end of the family line. Her predicament is well understood by the community. Hence, Luke tells us that a significant crowd, a large crowd, had come along with Jesus, and there was a crowd that had gathered, a large crowd had gathered from the town and was with the lady. They were there as a sign of mutual support. Poor woman, she's a widow, and now she's lost her only son. It's a bit like the experience of Naomi, as it's recorded in Ruth, isn't it? And all of the potential bitterness that floods in upon her. Interestingly, in this incident, there's no request. Nobody's sending anybody to do anything. No one has the idea. Why don't we get Jesus involved in this? No, the events are unfolding as per routine. And then we read in verse 13, when the Lord saw her, his heart went out to her. Seems that he saw her before he heard her. We would expect this of a compassionate shepherd, wouldn't we? Because Luke also tells us that in relationship to crowds, when Jesus saw the crowds, he was moved with compassion, not simply because the crowds made him feel a certain way, but because when he looked at them, he saw them as sheep without a shepherd. Just like when you sit at a football game, and you look, you're at one end zone, and you look down to the other end zone, and you see all of these people, all whom the Bible says will stand before the bar of God's judgment and give a reckoning for their lives. At least once in a while, if there is anything of Christ in us, we must have been moved with compassion. But is it not true that depending on our social status and our background, when we see people who are in a mess, often a mess of their own making, we may be a lot quicker to the methodology of John the Baptist than to the compassion of the Lord Jesus. God, look at that. I can't believe. Can you believe somebody's like that? Look at that. You're looking at yourself apart from the grace of God. At one time, we were foolish and disobedient, without God and without hope in the world, by our very nature. All of the sins of humanity wrapped up in our evil hearts. The fact that we never gave rein to them all is only an indication of God's amazing grace to us. And when the Lord saw her, his heart went out to her. And he said to her, hey lady, don't cry. She didn't know that he saw her, but he did. Into the extremity of this little lady's life comes Christ, the compassionate shepherd. And Luke tells us that he halts the progression of the coffin to the grave. He's halting the tragic progression to the grave. Halting the tragic progression to the grave. He's doing, you see, what no one else can do. He's doing what Buddha never did and never could because he is in the grave. He's doing what Muhammad could never accomplish. He's doing what only he who is the resurrection and the life could ever do. He halts the tragic progression to the grave. This is who Jesus is. This is why he's revealed to us in all of his power and in all of his authority. And this is what makes his compassion all the more magnificent. That somebody as vast in his resources would stoop to the level of this. To some no-named woman in her miserable circumstances on a routine day as she buries her only boy. Who really cares ultimately? Oh, the people come for a while as they do at funerals, and they'll send little notes for a while. But she's going to live with this for the rest of her life. And into the middle of all of that, Jesus comes and speaks. Don't you wish that you could have seen the eyes of the people first as he touches the coffin? And Luke says, and those carrying it stood still. Young man, I say to you, get up. The dead man sat up and began to talk. Why? Because he speaks and listening to his voice, new life the dead receive. And notice, here's the key to this whole thing. And Jesus gave him back to his mother. That's compassion. He says, listen, your mother needs you still. Now, don't get all hung up on how Jesus spoke to the dead and everything else. He's the Lord of life and death. He possesses power over the invisible sphere of the spirit world to which the soul goes. He, of all people, is able to call back that which is apparently gone. He is the only one who could do it, and he did it. And the fellow looked up, and I guess he just said to his mom, "Hey." And she said, "Hey, I'm glad to have you back." Observations 5, they go like this. 1, unlike others, Jesus doesn't simply comment on the great enemies of mankind. He overcomes them. Sin and sickness and death. 2, he hears the cries of the sorrowful. And he knows your heart. And he knows your cries. 3, he's the loving comforter. He's the victor over death. He's the reuniter of separated dear ones. 4, what he did here, he will one day do for all the faithful in a final perfect form. And 5, he will bring full and final comfort on that day, raise all his people, reunite us with our loved ones and all who have died in him.
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3: I'm Ruth Kramer with Mission Network News. It's been almost a week since 2 massive earthquakes struck Venezuela's northern coast. Annabelle Torrealba with TWR says that in La Guaira State,
4: almost every family in that area lost somebody. Everybody's mourning. And others are hopeful that they can find their siblings alive.
3: More than 40,000 people are still reported missing after the quakes. Pray for wisdom for pastors making decisions about where to distribute aid. And ask God to sustain those trapped who may still be alive. Torrealba says TWR's partner, RTM Venezuela, is producing special broadcast programs in response to the quakes. The team is also preparing to send aid and gospel resources in collaboration with local churches. More at missionnews.org. And finally, Christ's call to pray for more workers is especially meaningful now for Set Free Ministries. Steve Vandermolen says trained volunteers help people facing addiction, domestic violence, bullying, and childhood trauma. And they do it through Christ-centered freedom appointments.
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3: 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I'm Ruth Kramer.
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7: If you have some weird imagination that the Christian life is absent of struggles and sin, you're living some weird idea. That's why repentance is there. 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What does the enemy say? Go sit in the corner and sulk. You know why? Because then you do nothing and you make yourself worse. And God says, fine, repent, get up, keep walking, keep your face towards me. And that's what you find is so many people are hindered and they're pulled down by their own failures and their own struggles and their own fears of what ifs.
6: Learn to be more eternally minded with a free book at gfaminute.org.
8: With SRN News, I'm Jason Walker. U.S. and Iranian negotiators meeting separately with Qatari and Pakistani mediators, and host Qatar is reporting positive reports in those talks. Discussions focus on ending the war and resolving the issues over the Strait of Hormuz. In the meantime, a U.S. Navy chopper has made an emergency landing in the Arabian Sea. Few details are known, but one crew member reportedly is missing. Former CIA Director John Brennan suing the Trump administration, demanding a court order that he would require officials to preserve records from investigations that target him. In Venezuela, doctors say the biggest dangers right now facing survivors, untreated wounds and infectious diseases, the destruction of clean water plants, also a problem. This is SRN News.
9: Hi, friends. This is Ken Andrews. And you know, with the month of July now upon us, KJOL is celebrating 25 years on the air as the second advent of local Christian radio. Isn't it amazing all the ways the Lord has shown his faithfulness to KJOL? We are so grateful to him and to you as well, as you've prayed for and invested in KJOL over the years. We couldn't do it without you. So please keep up the good work and rejoice with us in the Lord's provision to local Christian radio. And thank you so much.
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1: I have never met a person who exercised an act of kindness, who made a sacrifice financially, who saw a life change and then turned to me and said, you know, I'm just so tired of being a generous person. The fact is, we all want to be more generous, but something gets in the way. How do we solve that? Well, stay with me. That's today.
0: Hello, I'm Dave Drewy, and today on Living on the Edge, Chip Ingram shares what he calls his Generosity Manifesto, a declared, written down set of intentions about how he is going to live. And to get there, he takes us on a journey through the entire Bible, from Abel's offering in Genesis 4, all the way to the Tree of Life in Revelation, tracing a single stunning thread, seeds. The message of the entire Bible, Chip argues, is about what you sow, what dies, and what grows. And once you see it, you cannot unsee it. Well, now here's Chip with his message titled, My Generosity Manifesto.
1: I want to share with you how you can actually become extraordinarily kind and extraordinarily generous. In fact, on the front of your notes, I've actually decided I'm going to make it my manifesto. Doesn't have to be yours, but this is mine. This is before God, and so I'm going public with this. You'll notice what a manifesto is. It is a published verbal declaration of intentions, of your motives, or your views on an issue. So it's public, right? I published it. And the real thing here is that, notice it says, to promote a new idea with a prescribed notions for carrying out the changes. And I'm going to share with you a new idea for me and the prescribed changes for my life. And I just have this sneaking feel that a lot of you are going to want to take the next step in generosity as well. Are you ready for it? Here's my manifesto. I want to be known in heaven and on earth as an extraordinarily kind and generous person. I know this happens because God says, have you considered my servant Job? I'm thinking that he does that about with you and some other people. I want him to say, before I die, have you considered my servant Chip? He's extraordinarily kind and generous. So open your notes. And as you open them there, you'll notice it says you can become an extraordinarily kind and generous person. To do that, I have a picture I want to share. And there is a process I want you to follow. And then I kind of have a little practice that the scripture teaches about how this all works. The picture I want to share is, this is Henry, grows up in a nice home. Dad and one of his brothers, amazing athletes, realizes he's not kind of in that category, but he had this sort of knack. He's an entrepreneur. So he goes to college and wants to make a little money. And so he decides he'll sell t-shirts. But think like t-shirts on 15 or 16 different campuses in America. And he gets college kids, doing it. So then he realized, I have a little knack for business. And then Henry realizes, maybe we should explore spiritual things. I grew up with good morals. And so they go to a church, and they go to a church a lot like this one. And they got shocked because the person actually opened the Bible and started talking about a relationship with God that was personal. And it was like, whoa. I just thought you sort of checked the box, go to church now and then. Well, as that happened, Henry realized he didn't have a relationship with God. He was just religious. And so he turned from his sin and he received Christ. And then he started praying and then started little by little ups and downs, read the scriptures. And then he learned that God owns everything. Oh my gosh, for a business guy, that's like crazy. So, and one of the way you show that, he said, okay, so I was taught, give the first 10% of your income to declare that God owns it. So he said, okay. So he did that. And then he started getting around some people, said, well, it's not like a bill you pay. It's just, it's your heart that he wants. And so he started kind of giving a little bit more and be proportional and got excited about, we got to help this group and this group and that group and this person. And so then he starts this little business and he decides, I'm going to do it completely different than I've ever done. We're going to do it by kingdom principles. I'm going to be generous to my employees. It's an amazing story. And God just went, and then he thought, that's just one business. What if I could reproduce that? And out of that business, he started a venture capital firm called Sovereign Capital. Get it? Sovereign. And he invests not in Christian companies. He invests in Christians who are doing all kind of companies, but they have to have a kingdom component that loves and cares and ministers and makes a difference in all kind of people's lives. And so I declared, okay, I've inspired by Henry's story. I've inspired by what I've seen. I've been on a generosity journey. I'm going to the next level. And then I started studying. Been studying for this, and I saw something. This happens to you all, right? You've been studying the Bible, maybe some of you for years, at least I've been at it for a while, and I had a, oh my gosh, this idea of reproducing things in life, I've never seen this before. So are you ready? What I want to do, this is nutty, but stay with me. I'm going to try and take you from the beginning of the Bible all the way to the end, and I just want to trace seeds and the impact, because here's the deal. When you see this, all of a sudden you realize, oh, generosity, I'm going to be planting seeds, either good seed or bad seed. And the only kind of seeds that grow are the kind that die and go under the earth. And then they bear fruit. And oh, so this is what life is all about. You ready? What we learn in terms of creation is all life is created. And then there's a likeness that God wants. When he creates us, it was in his image. He wanted people like us to rule this little earth the way he rules the universe, with kindness and goodness and perfect harmony. Well, then we learn seeds require a perfect environment. Things don't grow. Seeds can be everywhere, but they only grow if there's the right environment. And so chapter 2, what do we get? God says there's water, there's sunlight, there's his presence. It's not quite right early, so we get man and woman. We've got community. And then there's choice. Have you thought about that? Your choice. Where do you spend your time? What do you watch? What do you do with your money? Our choices, because all those things are seeds. Now we move on. The conflict begins, Genesis chapter 4, all the way through Revelation. And so are you ready for this? The very first conflict happens, someone comes to be generous, to give an offering. His name's Abel. His brother brings an offering, and for some reason, either his heart isn't right or he's not bringing the right stuff. And God says to Abel, great offering. It's from the heart. I love generosity because I'm generous. And he says to Cain, you know, that's not what I'm looking for. And then he sees in his heart and he goes, you know, sin's crouching at your door. Don't go there. But instead he kills him. And then what you find is all the next chapters are Cain's seed and violence and corruption versus good seed. And then you get to chapter 6 where God says, I'm sad that I ever made mankind. There's bad seed in the heart of man apart from God. And so by chapter 12, here's the next person. There's this man named Abraham. So to Abraham and his seed, I will make a great nation and you'll bless every nation on the earth. By chapter 15, Abraham has done what you have to do. He has to leave. And then he goes, Lord, I don't have the word literally. I don't have a seed. I have no heir. And God says, in your seed, I will bless all the nations, just like the stars of the sky and like the sand of the seashore. Then Jesus comes and he comes to the earth. And what's he do? He demonstrates, what does good seed look like? We got to turn this thing around. The whole world system is get, selfish, selfish, selfish. When I don't get my way, I get angry. I get jealous. I kill. It's the history of mankind. So Jesus intervenes because he's going to deliver. Moses delivered. Nehemiah delivered. Abraham delivered. Now Jesus is going to come and do you remember what he said about himself? Unless a grain seed of wheat fall into the earth and die, it remains by itself alone. But if it dies, it brings forth much fruit. And so Jesus teaches his followers what? The kingdom of God is like a seed. Right? Like a mustard seed. It starts small, but then it grows and supports others. The kingdom of God is like a seed that's planted, and there's the tares and there's the wheat, and they grow up together. And then he says the seed is the word of God. And First Peter says that you're born again, not by the precious gold and silver, but by the imperishable word of God, the seed of the word of God.
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1: And so there's this group, and we're it. Believers all over the world who the seed of God's word lives in, and the agenda is that it would grow. But here's the deal. What did Jesus model? Only dead seas grow. Until we die to ourselves, take up our cross, and follow him, then it's just us and our own energy. And then when you get to the very end, isn't it interesting? Jesus crushes Satan. He has a kingdom of people for himself. And what's the new heaven and the new earth look like? What was the whole goal anyway? Sowing, reaping, sowing, reaping, sowing, reaping, sowing, reaping. Jesus sows his own body and his life, who for the joy set before him endured the cross. And there's a new heaven and there's a new earth and there's a throne. And this seems kind of familiar, doesn't it? Water of life coming out of the throne. And on either side, the tree of life, and the tree of life bears fruit each month. Did you ever think about that? To bear fruit, there's still seeds. I've never seen any of that before. And then I begin to see the teaching of Jesus. Then I began to see, wait a second, all those parables, all that stuff about the law of the harvest, all that stuff about, oh my, he was really trying to teach us God created life where there would be light and love and relationship. But it only happens when you plant good seed, and good seed that's cultivated in the right kind of environment, his word. Fellowship, the kind of people, opportunity. And then he says, there's this battle going on in your heart, in my heart. And the only way to break it, that generosity is the way to stop the greed in my heart and yours. And it's how God begins to grow and cultivate transformation. Now, let me show you the principles. Principle number one, we reap where we sow. Do not be deceived. Underline deceived. This is money and possessions are powerful. God is not mocked. For whatever a man sows, this he'll also reap. For the one who sows to his flesh, the selfish side, the flesh reaps corruption. But the one who sows to the Spirit, from the Spirit will reap eternal life. Are you ready? We reap where we sow. Second principle is that we reap how much we sow. So it's not just wherever you sow, that's where you're going to reap. If life is all about you, and by the way, don't we all do this? I mean, don't give me that, I feel guilty look, would you stop talking? I mean, I struggle with this, you struggle with this, we're in this together, but we're going to change. We can change by God's grace and power. He says, we reap how much we sow. Now this I say, he who sows sparingly will reap also sparingly, and he who sows bountifully will reap also bountifully. Each one must do just as he's purposed in his heart, not grudgingly or under compulsion, for God loves a cheerful giver. The context is there was a famine, and this is Gentile church, and they were raising money to help really, really poor people. And Paul's collecting it, and it's just a reminder. You can give a little or you can give a lot, but the kingdom works like this. If you have 100 seeds and you plant it in a box that's 5x5, you're going to get X amount of fruit. If you have 100,000 seeds and you plant it in a box that's 5 acres by 5 acres, you get a lot more. So he's just reminding them, whatever you sow in whatever amount. If you're a little kind, that's what you get back. If you're a little generous, that's what you get back. If you have harsh, negative words, guess what? Where you sow, that's what you get back. And how much? The third principle, and this is the one, at least for me, was like, oh, wow. Do I really believe this or not? Kingdom sowing is counterintuitive. That's a big word for it. It sounds really dumb when you hear it. Right? I mean, he's going to say, the kingdom works, here's the world, and God's kingdom principles are the opposite. So he's going to say, do things that you're thinking, no, wait. That's illogical. Notice the wisest man in the world in Proverbs 3, verse 9 and 10. Honor the Lord from your wealth and from the first of all your produce. And here's the promise. So your barns will be filled with plenty and your vats will overflow with new wine. I don't know about you. I didn't grow up reading the Bible. Someone's telling me, take the very first and the very best of your work and give it to God to love and help people. And God says, that's how your barns are going to get. That doesn't make sense. You give away and you get more. It's kingdom. That's why your life becomes unexplainable. And there's people all over the world, but they've got this core We're going to be generous. We're going to build God's kingdom. We're going to give out of our profits. We're going to give our time. We're going to give to our employees. And crazy stuff happens. He just keeps blessing. There's one who scatters, Proverbs goes on to say, chapter 11, and increases all the more. That's illogical. Well, unless you look at it literally, if you scattered more seed, a lot more would grow up. And there's one who withholds what is justly due, and it results only in want. And we all know this by experience. The generous man will be prosperous, and he who waters will himself be watered. Generous people are super attractive. Generous people have friends. Generous people have joy. Generous people are like a magnet that we all want to be around. But what we sort of forget is they give. They have the same hours in the day that we do. Many of them have less money. In fact, all the research says poorer people are far more generous than us rich people. Notice the words of Jesus, give and it'll be given unto you. Counterintuitive. They'll pour back into your lap. Well, how are they going to pour back? Well, like good measure, pressed down, shaken together, running over. It's a picture in an agriculture society where, you know, someone's giving you something and you shake it to make more room. He says, God's not going to bless. He's going to really bless. And whatever size measuring you give, you get it in return. So bring a cup of generosity, you'll get a cup of generosity. Bring a bucket of generosity, get a bucket of generosity. It's just the law of the kingdom. Now, there's no give to get here, by the way. That's a perversion. There's no like, hey, I'm going to give away a lot because, okay, now you owe me. Well, guess what? You've just violated the spirit of it. It's not generosity. That's manipulation. Final principle is we never reap in the same season that we sow. This is why it's hard. Okay, you're listening to me thinking, man, I got a bunch of debt and I'm supposed to start giving. Or, okay, I give 1.3% or I'm doing this or I'm doing that. And even the thought of this, now I've seen God do it radically, but when you begin to give, well, I'm going to be kind to my wife. A new person's going to show up at work. Don't expect the next day to get a promotion. He says, don't lose heart in doing good in due time. Underline due time. It'll reap if you don't grow weary. So then what should we do? While we still have the opportunity, let us do good. Get this to all people. Circle all people. We don't just love each other. All people. Especially the people that they don't think you care at all. The marginalized people. The people whose politics or lifestyle or sexual orientation is different. Do good to all people. That's what Jesus did. But especially to the household of the faith. The reason we continue in unhealthy, unwise, selfish, greedy practices. And did you hear? We, all of us. Is because the consequences don't show up right away. I mean, if I sat down to watch a good basketball game and ate, this whole box of Triscuits with my super duper sharp cheddar cheese and my super diet Coke in a moment of binging. And then if I got up and walked into the bedroom and immediately 2 pounds went around my waist, I think I could kick my Triscuit addiction. But it doesn't work like that. And more seriously, small neglects in my marriage, small neglects in my investment in renewing my mind, just a little pecking around with some pornography here, just a little flirting here. Nothing happened, right? Nothing happened. A little obsession with work and not really spending time that's knowing what's on your kid's heart. Nothing happened. Everybody seems okay. 10 years, 12 years, 20 years. Marriage falling apart. Kids disengaged. You know, it was just a little bit of debt. It was just a little bit of neglect. 10 years later. See, you never reap in the same season that you sow. That's why it takes faith. The goal, God's goal, is not to get some people to come to meetings, church, listen to someone talk, sing a couple songs, and be relatively a little bit nicer and maybe a little bit more moral than the world. That is not a Christian. Those are some activities that Christians are in. Following Jesus is the seed of the living God, of the Holy Spirit, comes and takes residence inside your body when you recognize your sin and turn from it and ask God for forgiveness and base it totally on what he did on the cross and his resurrection. He actually enters your life and he begins to develop and cultivate the very character of Jesus in you as you get in community and get in his word and talk to him and become generous. This is, it actually says, my generosity manifesto. So this is mine. All right. It's in yours. And here's the question. Do you want to be extraordinarily kind? And do you want to be extraordinarily generous? If so, you can, you know, check a box or two. And at the very end, you know, you can do this and put that somewhere. That's what I really want to be. And God will start doing it.
0: 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Chip started today with a man named Henry, an entrepreneur who discovered that God owns everything and whose life was never the same. Then he walked us from the Garden of Eden to the throne room of Revelation, tracing a single word, seed. The first conflict in human history was over an offering. The last image in Scripture is a tree that bears fruit every month. And in between everything God ever did, through Abraham, through Moses, through the life and death of Jesus, was the story of what happens when good seed dies and grows. If today's message stirred something in you, there's a resource Chip is very excited about, a new book by his longtime friend and mentor, Jack Alexander. It's called Wise Son, Smart Son, and it captures the difference between being smart and being truly wise, and gives you a concrete day-by-day path to get there. In fact, Chip will be wrapping up our series, The Jesus Revolution, with a special interview with Jack himself, so keep listening. But you can find the book, Wise Son, Smart Son, right now at wisesmart.com. That's wisesmart.com. Well, now here's Chip.
1: As we close today's program, I made an appeal to you, right? I mean, we talked about seeds. We talked about sowing. We talked about reaping. And I made the point for me and for you that every day we sow. And whatever we sow, we're going to reap. And as we always have to remember, you never reap in the same season that you sow. And part of this manifesto that you heard me talk about was me kind of taking myself by the cuff of the shirt and shaking myself and saying, Chip, are you really serious about sowing the things that really matter? And I wanted before God to say, Lord, I want to sow today in such a way that as I look toward the future, I would have a moment of reaping by your grace where you would actually say, because the scripture promises that as I sow to your kingdom, that you will say, well done, thou good and faithful servant. I would like to be known by his grace as someone who is extraordinarily kind and extraordinarily generous. Jesus modeled for you and for me how this has to happen. And the results are great, but the process is really challenging. Jesus would say, unless a grain of wheat fall into the earth and die, it remains by itself alone. But if it dies, it brings forth much fruit. Jesus modeled that with his own life. He died. He went into the ground. He was resurrected. And then he provided salvation and forgiveness for all of us. At the heart of generosity is the sober self-assessment that you must die to yourself, that you must follow Jesus in full surrender to the Father's will. And you must, as I must, say, Lord, all that I have is yours. God, left to myself, I will be greedy, I will posture, I will want to appear generous rather than be generous. And so I'm going to ask you today, would you be willing in a moment, right now, to ask the Lord Jesus, Lord, will you help me today to die to my own greed? Would you help me to die to the idols? Would you help me to die to what other people think? And Father, would you then allow me to take my time and my money and my talent and sow it into loving people?
0: I'm Dave Drewy. Coming up next time, Chip continues walking us through his generosity manifesto, line by line, including the five declarations he made before God. 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
3: I hear this booming voice. I know you. And I felt love and I felt understood at the same time.
4: What if in the middle of your anger, everything suddenly stopped and you felt completely known and completely loved? Hi, I'm Mark Gothier with Crew and Making Your Life Count. An Lee describes a moment where time seemed to stand still. And in that silence, he encountered a love that changed everything.
3: I was just a staunch atheist. And I was just like, gosh, this stuff is like, you know, for God, it doesn't even make sense that there is a God. And I had an encounter with Jesus. And it wasn't around me or outside of me. It was coming from inside of me. Strangest thing. Like the anger was coming and it was like something that was coming out of the same place and like holding back the anger.
4: In the middle of chaos and frustration, he felt seen, understood, and calmed by a presence he could not see but knew was real. A love that reached deeper than his anger.
3: And it was like frozen in time where I'm angry and then suddenly I feel this love and waves of love hitting me. And I'm having a conversation now with someone not there. I couldn't see. I didn't see who it was, but I heard and I felt and I could, it was like the most warm, love

0: holy is the Lord of hosts. You know, there's only one truth in the Bible that is given a triple emphasis, and that is the holiness of God. The Bible never says that God is wrath, wrath, wrath, or even that God is love, love, love. But it does say that God is holy, holy, holy. So if you're to come to know God, you must grasp that he is holy. And when Isaiah saw how holy God is, he said, "Woe is me, for I am lost." Seeing God as he is will bring you to see yourself as you are, and that will drive you to the grace and mercy that can be yours in Jesus.
1: Do you want to know the God of the Bible? Well, then come to OpenTheBible.org.
2: 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Since then, we've seen God's marvelous hand and blessing, and we are so grateful. And it goes without saying, though I will say it, thanks to you as our listening family for standing with us prayerfully and financially all these years. It's going to be exciting to see what God will do in the coming years. And again, thank you.
3: Copying God's design. This is Ken Ham, an Aussie transplant with a passion for sharing the truth of God's word. As we learned earlier this week, there's a growing number of people who think artificially intelligent machines are the next step in human evolution. Some think they might even replace us or rule over us. But AI isn't evolving, and it's not the next step in our supposed evolution. Artificial intelligence is an example of biomimicry. 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
7: You're here because we have good music. 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But what happens is that's not real. The circumstances change, and you don't have a lot of anchor to your faith. We got a lot of people in here who are gullible.
6: 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I am your host, Molly Vinovich. Believe me when I tell you, it takes a lot of work to keep a newborn healthy. From midnight feedings to carefully buckled car seats, life with a baby can feel pretty chaotic. And as cute as they are, it's a relief when they grow old enough to handle some things on their own. And that's a great analogy for our spiritual lives too. We're called to spiritually grow up, but most of us prefer staying babies, letting others handle our spiritual needs, and just sticking with the elemental basics. Well, today, Pastor JD shows us what it looks like to actually mature in our faith. It's part of our teaching series in 1 Peter called I Am an Alien. Now, here's today's message titled Grow Up.
7: Peter is writing to a group of people that he's a little scared about because he wants them to grow up, spiritually speaking. You see, there are a lot of people who never really seem to get past the baby stage in Jesus. That's going to be a problem for anybody, of course, but Peter is especially concerned about it for these people because these people that he's writing to, his congregation, is undergoing a lot of persecution. A lot of things are going wrong. There's a lot of hardship. And if they're spiritual infants, then they're not going to be able to survive. I mean, you know, a lot of times in the Bible, being childlike is a good thing, but not in the way that Peter's talking about here. There's a lot of things about life that children are totally unprepared to face, right? I mean, parents, we know that, right? Kids are kids. We love them, but kids are unstable in their emotions. You ever notice, especially if you have a toddler, kids that are toddlers are really unstable in their emotions. They go from the heights of exaltation one minute to the depths of despair.

0: air and then right back and forth between those two, just in a matter of seconds. Well, see, many baby Christians are like that. The slightest thing upsets them. You go from being on top of the world one minute, you know, overflowing with love for God, feeling close to Him, feeling full of the Spirit, then a little financial trouble, a spiritual setback, and you go into the depths of despair. Children are insecure. I'll tell my daughters that on the way home, we're going to stop and get ice cream. They will ask me 100 times between the time we get in the car and the time we get home when we're stopping. Like, Dad, there's a McDonald's. You know, McDonald's has ice cream. And Dad, there's a Chick-fil-A. You know, Chick-fil-A has ice cream. And I'm like, I know. I haven't forgotten about that. You don't have to ask me all the time. They're insecure. Baby Christians are like that. They're insecure about the goodness and the promises of God. They're unstable. Something bad happens to a baby Christian. And they're like, God, why? God, where are you? God, don't you care about me? God, do you even exist anymore? Toddlers have short attention spans. They need constant affirmation. New believers need constant affirmations of faith. They need miracles. They need these clear answers to prayer. Things can't go wrong with them, or they go into despair and they're wailing about where God is because He left the room for a minute. The children are possessive. They have a short view of possessions. They need something in their hands to feel like it is theirs. So as a dad, I encounter this one word argument between my kids frequently. Mine. That's all it's saying back and forth. They're pulling and yelling and shoving. So I get in there involved and I'm like, hey, stop it. Share. Right? And you parents know this. My kids look up at me with this bewildered look like, no, Dad, you don't understand. The entire quality of the future of my life depends on whether or not I have this particular Lego piece right now. I know there are 217 others just like it here on the floor, but I need that one. That's because children have a very short attention span. They need possessions in their hand. When I this past week, I was flying back from Dallas. We're on a Delta flight. We're in row 21. In row 20, there are two grown men sitting next to each other that about halfway through the flight get in an elbow arm wrestling match over this armrest. Right? So Andrew and I are watching this go down. And then the guys, I kid you not, start yelling at each other. And one of them goes, you better back off. You better back off. Not your arms been in the whole time. You're not sure enough. They're pushing and shoving. The flight attendant has to come back to this row and break them up and then says, you know, guys, what's wrong? Eventually, the way this resolves is she turns to me and said, you know, to me, would you mind switching with one of these guys? And I said to him, I'm like, sure. And I sat down next to this guy and I put my arm on the elbow rest, by the way, real quick. Just so we'd set that boundary clear. But, you know, I'm thinking, I'm like, seriously, like, you know, I realize the elbow rest is significant, but you would think that getting that elbow rest is not as significant as avoiding the public humiliation of having a flight attendant come back and break you up, right? Children have a short view of possessions. Things have got to be in their hands for them to feel like they're theirs. They don't grasp, right, the larger picture. That's the way new Christians are. They got to have stuff in their hands now. I need healing now, prosperity now, blessing now. They don't grasp the greater promises that are theirs. Kids are gullible. The kids believe anything. When I was 4 years old, my dad convinced me that he could change the green lights on command of his voice. What he would do, I figured this out later when I was like 17. What he would do is he would look at the red light going the other way, and he would notice, because you know when that one turns red, you got like 3 seconds before this one turns green. And so he would always look at it, he'd go, I'm sick of this. 3, 2, 1, green. Bam, it'd be green. I was like, my dad is the most powerful man in the universe. You know, I remember, seriously, I kid you not, I can't remember how old it was, like a year or two this went on. I went around and I dug around in the car because I figured out he couldn't do it with his voice, but he must have like a button that he presses that sends out like a radar, a bat signal of some kind. And kids are gullible. Kids believe all those kind of things. New Christians are gullible. Paul says, Ephesians 4:14 to the Ephesians, he's like, you're like children blown about by every wind of doctrine that comes along. A lot of Christians are suckers for a powerful speaker. They're suckers for a miracle story, suckers for the latest bestseller. If it builds a crowd, if it has good music with it, if the guy's got a good smile, it's got to be true. Every once in a while, y'all, not often, but every once in a while, I get really depressed because I'll talk to somebody who used to be a part of our church, who moved to another city, that starts going to a church that has a completely different emphasis than our church. They're not centered on the gospel. It's run by an egomaniac. And they'll say, I found a church just like the Summit Church. That's what's really depressing. And what they mean is I found a church where the music is good. There's a lot of young, good-looking people. And the pastor every once in a while tells funny stories because that is about how deep that their Christianity goes. They're gullible, right? They're blown about by every wind of doctrine that's going on. I don't mean to be hard on you, but some of you are gullible. You're here because we have good music. There's a lot of young, good-looking people around you. Like, this seems like a cool place to be. It's like going to the church at the Gap or Abercrombie and Fitch, and it's just like, hey, you know, it's just, this is a great place to be. But what happens is that's not real. You know, what the circumstances change, and you don't have a lot of anchor to your faith. We got a lot of people in here who are gullible, right? I mean, by the way, to drive this point home, I had our media team paint the word gullible right there on the ceiling, right? That's what I'm talking about. There's like 10 of you that are like, what? No way. I can't see it. The point is you need to grow up. You need to grow up. Paul says to the Corinthians in 1 Corinthians 3:1, he says, you're jealous, you're selfish, you're demanding. When something goes wrong in your life, you're screaming about where God is. You demand miracles to prove your faith. You're addicted to charismatic personalities. Some of you are like, oh, I love the preaching of Apollos. He's such an orator. Oh, no, I love Paul. He's so deep. I'm a Paul. I'm Apollos. He's like, you're kids. I can't speak to you like mature people, because mature people aren't moved by who can raise the hair on the back of their neck and make them have warm fuzzies. Mature people are beyond that, but you're infants. You're moved by every wind of doctrine that comes along. Again, I would just say that where some of you are. And by the way, some of you, it's okay because you are new Christians. But some of you have been, you know, supposedly walking with Jesus for 30 years and you're still like that. You know, it's like you're 30 years old still wearing diapers. If you don't constantly pay attention to a baby, the baby dies. My parents know that. You don't, you know, like just say, you know, leave your baby in the room, be like, take care of yourself. I'll come back in a week. Hope everything's all right. You constantly have to pay attention to a baby. There's a lot of you that we have to constantly pay attention to. You've always got to have people around you speaking into your life. And I know that's good for everybody, but you know, you're like, you just depend on that. And the moment that you're not in around an environment like this one, you're going to die. Some of you high school students, some of you college students, it just all depends on whoever you're around. And what's going to happen, like Peter's saying here, hardship, persecution comes, and all of a sudden you get isolated and you are not going to make it because you're an infant in Christ. You need to grow up. You need to grow up. That's the first thing Peter tells us in this passage. You got to grow up. Number two, he says, this is what it looks like to grow up. You see, here he describes being grown up, verse 22, as having sincere brotherly love. Right here, see, sincere brotherly love. And he says, love one another earnestly from a pure heart. Sincere is, in English, comes from two Latin words. Sin, which means without, and then sear, which means wax. In those days, when the word, I guess, had its genesis, what would happen is you would have a piece of pottery that would be broken. And so to hold it together, they would, you know, mend it with wax. Well, obviously, you don't want a piece of pottery that's been broken. So you would want something that was sincere, without wax. It was not, you know, sullied through all the fact that it had been broken. And so when we're talking about sincere, what we're talking about is love that is not corrupted by selfish agendas. Love that is not need-driven. Love that is not manipulative. Love like Christ's love. Love that poured itself out. Love that gave itself away. Notice chapter 2, verse 1, he says, I'm talking about a love that is without malice. Malice, by the way, is a word that means a deep kind of soul anger. We're not talking about irritation of the person that cuts you off in traffic. That's a different kind of sin. Malice is this kind of deep soul kind of anger that you have towards somebody that's really wounded you. They're like an ex-husband or an ex-boyfriend or an ex-wife or a co-worker or a father. He says, you got without malice, without all deceit. You know what that is? Without hypocrisy. Hypocrisy is a Greek word that literally means two different faces. When Jesus uses the word hypocrite, he's talking about people who wear two different masks because ultimately their faith has nothing to do with God. It has to do with whoever they're around. So they wear different masks for different audiences. Without hypocrisy. You get it without envy, without all slander. Right? This is what it looks like to be a spiritual infant, he says. And I want you to grow up beyond this because these are all signs that you're a kid. This is like crying and pooping in your diaper. That's how you would substitute words for those things. While you've got a faith in word, it's not a mature faith.
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0: I don't want to get too far ahead of myself, but if you go down to verse 4 in chapter 2, you'll notice that Peter says that Jesus is to be your cornerstone. Okay, now, I don't know a lot about building. I'm not a construction guy, but I do know this, that especially in those days, the cornerstone was the most important element of the entire building. It was the foundation. It was the rock that ultimately determined the shape of all the other rocks and all the other building elements ultimately tied back down into that one. He says, you've got to make Jesus your cornerstone so that all of your life ultimately anchors in and is rooted in Jesus. Martin Luther, the great reformer, said that what Peter means there for Jesus to be your cornerstone, he said, your cornerstone is whatever you fall back on when everything goes wrong. Okay, so for example, when things are going wrong in your life, what do you fall back into as your refuge? Some of you say, well, yeah, things are going wrong, but you know what? I'm going to make a lot of money, or I have made a lot of money. Money is your refuge. That's your cornerstone. Some of you are like, well, yeah, you know, but at least I got a good marriage. Some of you are like, well, I'm a good person, though. Some of you are like, well, I'm really religious. Whatever that is becomes your refuge. That's your cornerstone. And what Peter is telling you is that anything besides Jesus that you make your cornerstone will lead you to these things right here. I know, because I've told you before that for a long time in my life, the affirmation of people was my cornerstone. So life was okay as long as everybody approved of me properly. But what happened is, because that was my cornerstone, it led me to all these things. Malice. I had deep hatred toward those people that I thought got more attention than I did or stole the limelight that I thought belonged to me. Or somebody that I felt like took away the future that I would have. I just had this deep mouth. Deceit. I've told you that my temptations to lie are always built on the idea that I need you to like me and I need you to think that I'm cooler than I am. So I will exaggerate my accomplishments and minimize my failures. That's because the affirmation of people has been my cornerstone. If money is your cornerstone, then you start financially deceiving people because at all costs, you got to have money, right? Okay, hypocrisy. It's caused me throughout my life to live one way in front of people who love God and talk one way, and then in front of others, it's not as important because ultimately it's Jesus is not my cornerstone. The affirmation of people is envy and slander. Being so envious of certain people who were better than me at something or greater than me that what I do, my way of getting back at them is I tear them down to other people. So in high school, when a guy's more athletic than I am, I'm tearing him down to everybody else, you know, because, well, he's a schmuck. And then, you know, when you become a pastor, then you're like, oh, well, this other pastor who's more successful than me, here's all his theological problems, and I bet you he's probably cheating on his wife on the side and just slander, right? Because ultimately, it all goes back to the fact that something else is my cornerstone, and that leads me to all this immaturity. So Peter says, grow up. And when you grow up, you're going to have all these things that just disappear in your life because Jesus is the cornerstone that obliterates all those. Now, before I go on to our next point there, let me show you how another Bible writer talks about this, because all of them do it. All the Bible writers, all the New Testament writers talk about this. There's a fascinating one that I've never understood before until this week. It's in 1 John. If you're super fast with your Bible, you can flip over to 1 John. It is just, I'll be honest with you guys, I've never understood this passage. I've read it 100 times until this week. Somebody turned me onto it and I started to study it. And I was like, oh, that's pretty fascinating. Okay, 1 John chapter 2, look at this. Here's how the Apostle John talks about growing up. 1 John chapter 2, he says, I'm writing to you little children because your sins are forgiven for his name's sake. I'm writing to you fathers because you know him who's from the beginning. I write to you young men because you're strong and the word of God abides in you and you have overcome the evil one. John Newton, the guy who wrote Amazing Grace, said that what the Apostle John is giving you here is he's giving you three distinct stages of spiritual growth and the rite of passage that moves you between one and the other. Now, be careful. We can't draw too clear lines here, but I think it's helpful to think through this. He said the first stage, obviously, verse 12, is going to be when you're a spiritual infant, right? Your spiritual infant. He says, what marks your passage out of spiritual infancy, get this, is the knowledge that your sins are forgiven. Now, you're like, oh, well, easy, check, 101. It's Christianity 101. We all know our sins are forgiven. Not so fast. I've told you that while that is Christianity 101, many of you struggle to actually believe that because you still think that God's approval of you goes up or down based on how well you've done this week. That's why some of you right now feel so far from God, so distant, because you've struggled so much. You feel like God's not able to hear your prayers. You come in this morning resolved to do better. And maybe if you do better, maybe God will pay attention to you. And that's because you don't really understand the gospel. The gospel is that Christ's approval of you, his closeness to you, has nothing to do with how well you've lived. It's a gift that he's given you in Christ. Which is why I've told you to think of it like this. The gospel prayer that I've told you you ought to pray in some form every day. It goes like this. It says, in Christ, there's nothing I could do that makes you love me anymore. There's nothing I have done that would make you love me any less. There's nothing I've done that makes you love me anymore. Nothing I've done that makes you love me any less. Forgiveness is mine. Closeness of yours is mine. I am as close to you when I'm doing well as I am when I'm doing bad, because it has nothing to do with how I've done. It has to do with what Christ did and gave me as a gift. Second thing I've told you is when you say to God, you're all I need for everlasting joy. When it comes to the point that you say, you know, because I have God's approval, because I have his forgiveness, I can have joy in the midst of anything. I've told you that your spiritual maturity is measured by your ability to be joyful in all things. Your understanding of the gospel is measured by your ability to be joyful in all things, because that shows you how much Christ's approval matters to you. Because if it matters the world to you, then even when things are going wrong, you still have joy because you still got Christ. Here's the way John Newton said it. John Newton said it this way. He says, you know that somebody is still a baby in Christ because he or she is sensitive to criticism. They find the admission of their weaknesses difficult and humiliating. They're still fairly insecure in how he or she is being perceived. Why? It's because they do not know that they're forgiven and loved. They do not know that they're forgiven and accepted, and there's still a lot of works righteousness that is clinging to them. How are you with criticism? How you do with admitting your weaknesses? How are you with letting people see the real you? How do you do with all that? See, for some of you, that just indicates you're just a baby. Because you don't know that in Christ you have the absolute approval of the only one whose opinion really matters. That's the mark from spiritual infancy to where you become the next category, verse 14, a young man, a teenager. Now, teenagers, right? Teenagers no longer need as much focused care from their parents, right? I mean, kids can, you know, your teenage son or daughter can walk across the street by themselves. Newton said that what happens in this stage is you, watch this, develop the ability to obey God without feeling him. Where you don't always need these warm fuzzies where you feel like God is holding your hand when you walk across the street. Every time that, you know, heaven seems a little silent, you're not throwing up your arms wailing because God left the room for a minute and he's probably never coming back. Newton said that in this stage, the baby stage was marked by a lot of feelings and little truth. This stage is marked by a lot of truth and little feelings. Sometimes little feelings. But you just don't depend on those feelings in order to stay and walk with Christ. So you become a young man. Now, rite of passage out of this one. Teenagers still have a lot of issues. Every parent of high school in here say amen, right? Teenagers tend to make stupid decisions of ultimate consequence, which is why you don't like let them have open access to your bank account or give them a credit card, because they will make a rash decision. Well, in the same way, he says, spiritual young men are those who have not yet learned to overcome the evil one. Spiritual young men are those who the word of God does not abide in them yet. Somebody who has matured out of the stage is somebody who realizes that as enticing as the lust of the flesh are, they're not as good as the word of God that is within us. They're not as valuable as God is. They're not as glorious as God is. And so the word of God is in me. I can overcome the evil one when he presents temptations to me, because I know that God is better, even if my flesh in this moment wants to follow the evil one. So just like a teenager has to get to where they think more broadly and don't throw away their life on stupid decisions, spiritually, you grow up out of this stage when you can think long-term and you can leverage your life for the word of God and overcome the evil one. Which brings you to the last stage, verse 13, where he talks about being a father. That's, you know, your level where it says, because you've known him who is from the beginning. He's referring, John Newton says, to a profound trust in God. A profound trust in God that recognizes how much way higher his ways are than yours. So you trust God even when things don't make sense. You know how valuable he is, so you trust him and you obey him and you leverage your life for him.
1: Have you moved on from crawling as a baby Christian to walking, maybe even running, fully trusting God even when it doesn't make sense? Life-giving truth here on Summit Life with pastor, author, and apologist J.D. Greer. So J.D., we talk about our mission a lot here on the program. 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
4: 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On the prayer side, please do pray for the Lord's provision, his protection, both physically and spiritually, smooth operations, success in our endeavors, and above all, that he will be glorified through this ministry as we enter the fray for souls and his kingdom right here on the Western Slope. 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Here's our mailing address. It's 1354 East Sherwood Drive, Grand Junction, Colorado, 81501.

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1: To celebrate America's 250th birthday, the iconic Hoover Dam recently received a patriotic makeover featuring 550 red, white, and blue LED lights and a 300-foot-tall American flag.

The Hoover Dam plans to show off its colorful display every night, weather permitting, through the 4th of July. The giant flag alone weighs 2,000 pounds. About a 45-minute drive from Las Vegas, the dam, which was built in the Great Depression, still produces energy as the nation's largest water reservoir. Organizers are saying the display is a celebration as well as a tribute to honor America's historic anniversary. A 250-year milestone is a big number, but it pales in comparison to the endless history that lies ahead for all who are in Christ. The kingdom of God will never come to an end, and in Christ, our citizenship is there in heaven. Welcome to Haven today on this first day of July. I'm David Wolin, sharing the great story that's all about Jesus, and we're in a series called Giants of the Faith. These also are stories, as we like to say, little stories through which Christ is working and telling his great story as the story of redemption unfolds. And throughout the history of the church, the promise Jesus made at the end of Matthew's gospel, "Surely I am with you always, even to the end of the age," that's proven true again and again. Most of our attention we give to the study of God's Word and considering adjacent topics, how we live it out, how we follow Jesus in a modern world. But this week, we're adding to that something indispensable, something we dare not neglect, which is the testimony and the witness of those who have come before us, and learning from how the Spirit of God has moved in the church, bringing awakening, revival, and the good news to those who have never heard. And today we'll step into the story of a man who some have described as America's greatest theologian. But before we dive into the fascinating life of Jonathan Edwards, I want to recommend a book that tells his story as well as 49 others. These are Christians who came before us and whose stories help inspire us to live for Christ with joy and hope today. It's called 50 People Every Christian Should Know. And I have to say, I've been so inspired by this collection of short biographies written by the late Warren Wiersbe. His pastoral heart comes through as he masterfully tells the stories of 50 giants of the faith, who I know will be inspiring to you. And so we'll send you 50 People Every Christian Should Know as our way of saying thank you for your support of Haven Ministries. Would you give us a call now and make your gift? 865-HAVEN, 865-HAVEN, or go online to haventoday.org, haventoday.org. And now let's get this program started with O Lord, My Rock and My Redeemer by Sovereign Grace.

Sovereign Grace there with lyrics I think Jonathan Edwards would have approved of. O Lord, my rock and my redeemer, from their Prayers of the Saints album. This is Haven Today. I'm David Wolin, and I'm so very much looking forward to the next few minutes with you, because today we turn to the story of Jonathan Edwards. Personally, I first learned of Edwards not in church, but in school. American history, I think. And in history textbooks, the name Jonathan Edwards is synonymous with the Great Awakening in the mid-1700s. I can still picture the illustration on the page of that textbook. It was a painting, a fiery preacher delivering a vengeful sermon as people cringed. It was called Sinners in the Hands of an Angry God. Needless to say, my first impression of Edwards was not favorable. It certainly didn't endear him to me, and that really didn't change much for me until I heard Tim Keller once talking about how great an impact Jonathan Edwards had had on him, his writings, his sermons, and especially his letters. And the man he described was nothing like the man I had imagined. I realized I'd misjudged him, so I found a biography and got to know this giant in the faith a little better. And today, whether you know little to nothing about Jonathan Edwards, or maybe you relate to the caricature I once believed, I hope today to reintroduce you to a dear brother in Christ, a faithful pastor who God used in a mighty way. Edwards was born just after the turn of the century in colonial America, 1703. It was East Windsor, Connecticut. He was born into a large family, 10 sisters, but he was the only boy. We might think of that time in history as the good old days, or a time when most people professed Christian faith and the morality of the culture held a high standard. But that's a revisionist perspective. The testimony of those who were called by God to preach in that era all tell the same story of a culture that was deplorable. That was true in England as much as it was in the American colonies. And to that, the Wesleys, George Whitefield, Jonathan Edwards all attest. There was a cultural religion that people felt obliged to conform their appearances to and give lip service to, but by and large, it was a fairly debauched society through and through. The need for revival was significant. But Edwards was born into a believing family, and at a young age, his heart was tender to the things of God. He was disciplined in his prayer life. He read his Bible. He wanted to talk with others about the Bible. And his academic gifting was apparent. At just 13 years old, he began undergraduate studies at Yale. And upon his graduation, he was invited back to study, teach, tutor, and lecture. And for a season, he did. But his heart was always drawn to the ministry. Back as an undergraduate, one day when he was 17, he was reading from 1 Timothy. It was verse 17 of chapter 1. And then something unexpected happened. It was a life-changing experience that stayed with Jonathan Edwards for the rest of his life. But before I describe it, listen to God's word. I'll back up a couple of verses to give you the context. Starting in verse 15, Paul writes, "Here is a trustworthy saying that deserves full acceptance. Christ Jesus came into the world to save sinners, of whom I am the worst. But for that very reason, I was shown mercy, so that in me, the worst of sinners, Christ Jesus might display his immense patience as an example for those who would believe in him and receive eternal life." And verse 17, "Now to the King eternal, immortal, invisible, the only God, be honor and glory forever and ever. Amen." Recalling the moment he read those words, Edwards wrote, "As I read the words, there came into my soul, and was, as it were, diffused through it, a sense of the glory of the divine being, a new sense, quite different from anything I ever experienced before. From about that time, I began to have a new kind of apprehensions and ideas of Christ and the work of redemption and the glorious way of salvation by him." It reminds me a little of how Fanny Crosby described her conversion, her entire being flooded with what she described as celestial light. But the point for her and for Edwards wasn't the experience itself, but the source of such majestic wonder. And it was then that Edwards began to see a glimpse of the reality of the beauty of Christ. Something so wonderful and majestic that his heart was changed.
He would later describe it as the difference between hearing someone else describe that honey is sweet and actually tasting it on your own tongue for yourself. Both getting at the same truth, but it's not until you taste and see that the Lord is good that your soul knows it beyond a shadow of a doubt. This experience Edwards had recalibrated his life, his aspirations, his self-discipline and study, his outlook on life, and ultimately his preaching. It was part of how the Lord taught Edwards to take aim at the heart of his hearers, but not at the expense of the mind. I like the way Warren Wiersbe describes how Edwards understood his task. He knew that the mind is not a debating chamber. It is a picture gallery. And Edwards became a master of his craft. Now, his grandfather was also a preacher, Solomon Stoddard. In that day, he was a famous preacher with a large, influential church outside Boston. The Lord used his grandfather to usher in seasons of spiritual awakening within that congregation, and yet, in the practice of that church, Edwards would come to the conviction later on that his grandfather made two grave errors. First, granting membership in the church, or actually half-membership, to those who had been baptized as infants regardless of the state of their faith and their lack of conversion as adults. And second, he disregarded the clear teaching in 1 Corinthians 11:27 through 29, which reads, "Whoever eats the bread or drinks the cup of the Lord in an unworthy manner will be guilty of sinning against the body and blood of the Lord. Everyone ought to examine themselves before they eat of the bread and drink of the cup. For those who eat and drink without discerning the body of Christ eat and drink judgment on themselves." Unfortunately, Solomon Stoddard opened up communion to everyone. He viewed it as a saving ordinance, and that became standard practice in the church for decades. And it was into that church, as a young man, that Jonathan Edwards was invited to become assistant pastor. His grandfather passed away, and then Edwards became the senior pastor. And his relationship with the congregation was always complex and strained. For a time, they didn't embrace him much at all. And yet, under his ministry and preaching, revival began to break out. People were coming to faith, including people in the town who were renowned for their sinful ways. And yet, they left those ways behind them to follow Christ. It was profound, undeniable life change. Many pursued Edwards for personal discipleship, even to be trained for the ministry themselves and living in the Edwards home. And speaking of that home, this is one of the beautiful parts of Edwards' life and testimony. He and his wife, Sarah, had a wonderful relationship. And she also followed Christ with as much zeal and passion as her husband. And together, they discipled their children well, all 11 of them. Despite long hours of study, Edwards always found time every day to spend with them. They had a father who loved them dearly, which really in any era is worth commending. But back to his ministry. I mentioned earlier that spiritual life in the colonies was at a low point, and a contemporary of Edwards was the itinerant preacher George Whitefield. In fact, their paths crossed several times. They even collaborated several times. And about the state of the church in the colonies of those days, Whitefield wrote, "I am greatly persuaded that the generality of preachers talk of an unknown, unfelt Christ. And the reason why congregations have been so dead is because dead men preach to them." But Edwards was an exception. His preaching was courageous and contagious, right to the heart. He painted pictures with his words. He opened up the scriptures. He pointed people to the glory of Christ so they could taste the sweetness he knew. And his impact is all the more striking because Edwards was not a great orator, not by the standards of that day or today. He wrote out his manuscript for each Sunday, stepped into the pulpit, and delivered it, reading it with his head down. He wasn't a pulpit-pounding, emotionally charged preacher of fire and brimstone, as he's often caricatured. And yet, his sermons had impact. And that was for two reasons. First, it was the content of what he preached. His conviction was to simply open up the Bible and preach what the scriptures teach. Old and New Testaments alike, Edwards mapped the way to the cross, preaching Christ, the need for personal repentance and submission to him. He longed for people to taste and see as he had the goodness of Christ, and that was convicting and compelling, and the Spirit was moving. In 1734, in a series of sermons about justification by faith, hundreds of people, many from outside of the church,
began coming to Christ. Dozen after dozen after dozen. The next year, 300 new believers were entering into the church. It was the beginning of a movement of the Spirit that would ripple across the colonies for years to come and crest into the wave now recognized as the Great Awakening. It was the first of many seasons of revival in North America. Edwards' most famous sermon, Sinners in the Hands of an Angry God, was another moment the Spirit moved. He was actually guest preaching in a town called Enfield, and the text was Deuteronomy 32:35. Their foot shall slide in due time. And while Edwards was not an angry preacher, his heart really was breaking for those whose hearts were hard and resistant to Christ, who were willing to give lip service to the church, a cultural religiosity, but whose hearts were very far. He saw them on the edge of a precipice, their souls in danger, and he wanted to wake them up. The reports of what happened on that day are remarkable. He preached in his typical fashion, reading the text of his manuscript, but the Spirit of God, meanwhile, was moving through the pews of the church. Some cried out in fear as they listened. Even one of the ministers of that church grabbed a hold of Edwards' coattails. Just try to imagine what that scene must have looked like. And he interrupted Edwards, crying out, "Mr. Edwards, Mr. Edwards, is not God also a God of mercy?" The sermon delivery paused for just a few moments. The room quieted down, and then, undeterred, Edwards continued to read his manuscript until he reached the end. But what's striking about this story is not what happened during the sermon, but after. We might imagine people cowering in their seats or slinking out the back door, but many people remained in the church and wanted to talk to Edwards. They weren't upset or afraid. There was a cheerfulness and pleasantness there. God had touched their hearts with an assurance of the saving work of Christ. But Jonathan Edwards did have his critics. Many of them within his own church. There were many for whom their standing in the church they saw as an extension of their standing and influence in the community, and yet they remained unconverted. For a long time, too long really, Edwards had continued the tradition of his grandfather, which he had inherited, the errors of membership remaining open to the unconverted and the Lord's Supper being given to all regardless of their belief. But in the end, and it did take years, but in the end, he knew in his heart he could not continue to do this before God with a clear conscience. And so he announced to his church in 1748 that this practice would cease. Those without evidence of saving faith, of belonging to Christ, would not be admitted to membership anymore. And the Lord's Supper would be reserved for believers only. Well, the uproar that followed lasted 2 years. And in the end, despite Edwards' prominence, heritage, influence, and his clear impact of ministry, the congregation ousted him in 1750. For me, the story of Jonathan Edwards' life is deeply moving. He was a man with a clear vision of Christ. Throughout his life, the glory of Christ drove him and motivated him from a very deep place in his soul. It wasn't a merely intellectual concept, although he was brilliant. He enjoyed the presence and beauty and majesty and fellowship with Christ. He was gripped in much the same way a lover of music might close her eyes in a concert hall as a virtuoso backed by a world-class orchestra performs a Mozart concerto, or how an artist might gaze at a Monet or a Renoir for hours. What Edwards beheld when he gazed at Christ was like that. And yes, he was a very disciplined man. Some of that came to him naturally, but it was always the joy and love he had for Christ that compelled him. One of the topics Edwards wrote about most was concerning the place of emotion intersecting with Christian faith. In the verbiage of the day, he called this the religious affections. And his work on that subject alone dramatically influenced the generations of believers that followed, the revivals that continued to break out over the centuries as each generation sought the Lord afresh in prayer, asking God to essentially do it again, to stir the hard hearts of complacent churchgoers, modern-day Pharisees and heathens alike, as the Word of God was clearly taught and Christ was lifted up. And one last thought. I think we can admire how willing Jonathan Edwards was to take a stand for what was right, even as the majority of those around him and within the church membership opposed him bitterly. He had a lot to lose: his place in the community, his home, his income, his influence, perhaps at some level, his pride or sense of identity.
and yet he willingly gave it all up for the greater glory of Christ. His testimony was, in the end, a version of what Paul describes in Philippians 3. Whatever were gains to me, I now consider loss for the sake of Christ. What is more, I consider everything a loss because of the surpassing worth of knowing Christ Jesus, my Lord, for whose sake I have lost all things. And after losing his church, Edwards became a missionary to the Native Americans, which then was even more countercultural, but it was something that had always been near and dear to his heart. And after a few years, he was invited to come back into academia as president of Princeton College, which would have seemed perhaps like a reversal or a setting things right after the injustice done to him, but it was short-lived. The Lord called him home just a year later. In his own life, Edwards never would have guessed. 250 years later, he'd be regarded by many as America's greatest theologian. For him, the only glory that mattered belonged to Christ, the Savior he loved and served all his days. And that's why Jonathan Edwards is a person every Christian should know.

0: That was How Rich a Treasure We Possess by Matt Boswell and Matt Papa. This is Haven Today. I'm David Wolin. And now that we're in the middle of the summer, officially in July, what's on your summer reading list? Have you set aside any good books to entertain you for those days by the pool or on the long road trip? Well, we have a recommendation. 50 People Every Christian Should Know is going to be a home run for you. These are stories assembled and written down by the late Warren Wiersbe, and story after story, you'll read about Christians from different centuries who lived for Jesus. Some were deep thinkers who help us even still today to understand God and His Word better, people like Jonathan Edwards. Others were believers who faced great physical challenges like Fanny Crosby, but all of them were devoted to Christ and were used by God in their time, and they relied upon the strength that only God can give. And for us, these easy-to-read stories will be inspiring as together we seek to live for the glory of God as they did. So would you pray about helping Haven right now? And this is an especially helpful moment for us because now the long months of summer are here. Often this is a lower time for ministry support, but of course, every day the cost of producing and broadcasting a daily program stays the same. So your gift really does make a difference right now. And as our way of saying thank you, we'll send you 50 People Every Christian Should Know. 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I'm David Wolin. Won't you come back again next time? We'll be keeping it all about Jesus. It's the great story here on Haven Today.
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2: Whether you know it or not, you are the proud owner of the most complex arrangement of matter in the universe. I'm speaking of your brain. Even though it only weighs 3 pounds, the brain structure is so complex that it defies all explanation except to admit that a higher intelligence created it. The average brain has 10 billion neurons and multiple billions of connections. It has been estimated that the brain is able to hold 1 million times more information than anyone could possibly learn in a lifetime. Well, if true, this suggests that man was smarter in the past or meant to live much longer. Thanks to the brain, you can listen to someone talk and begin to put your reply together for him, while your brain is also directing a number of other projects, like your heartbeat, breathing, and blood chemistry, without your conscious attention. Your brain, through its extended sensory system, allows your finger to feel a vibration of less than 8/1000th of an inch, or see 10 million different colours. The brain is so marvelously complex that even scientists who deny the soul and believe that the material stuff is all that exists have admitted that the brain leads them to wonder if there is not more to reality. Some are now even willing to talk about a spiritual reality.
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Once again, the sound of singing strings and soaring voices introduce Night Sounds. Welcome, I'm Bill Pierce. Glad to have you with me tonight. As you look back over these few hours of today, what awful, terrible, catastrophic thing happened to you? Now, isn't that a dismal way to begin a program? Actually, the reason I brought that out was because the title of tonight's Time Together is Misery Addiction. Some programs back, I recorded a feature called Negaholism, sort of a new word. I'm not even sure it's in the dictionary, but it concentrates on people who are negative. It's so easy to become that way, even beginning first thing in the morning. Not that we're going to be negative tonight, because there's not a Night Sounds program that is produced that does not end in a positive fashion. So this has a happy ending. But misery addiction can happen to any of us, even hardly before we get out of bed in the morning. I think a couple of programs back I also mentioned that I got up one morning and began to talk to myself, and everything I said happened to be a negative comment. So we're going to have done with that tonight, perhaps just lay out the problem a little bit, but come up with an ending and a conclusion that is positive and that has us looking up, not down. Misery addicts avoid or deny anything positive or joyful. They're attracted to the negative or the painful, attaching negative meanings to neutral, even positive events. It's a disease almost. It's sort of like this old spiritual, perhaps you've heard it before, the tenor sax sort of dolefully begins to play, with a sort of a sad background. An old spiritual entitled, Nobody Knows the Trouble I've Seen. But you know what the rest of that title is? Let's stay tuned.

What we're hearing right now is the Chris McDonald Big Band, tenor sax soloist. Let's just let it play for a little while longer as we gather our thoughts on misery addiction.

It's even sort of a comfortable feeling, isn't it? Misery addicts can become comfortable with their displeasure and with their addiction. Sometimes even getting into a self-punishment kind of attitude. Indulging in this and self-neglect, unfavorable

self-comparison, feigning helplessness, tolerating the intolerable, caregiving and then complaining and refusing to accept forgiveness, God's forgiveness. And that's a very vital segment of tonight's thinking. Forgiveness. Do you forgive yourself? I have a hard time doing that sometimes. When, say, I've been through a series of dumb behavior, situations that come up, also indulging in complaint, grumbling. Tonight's program, not to center on the negative, but we do have general ideas for avoiding the doldrums, which hit us all, actually. We have those blue moments. Our biorhythms may be low. Something may have happened to sort of sadden us today. But the beautiful thing is that we are creatures of recovery. The human psyche, the body, cures itself in many instances. We don't have to stay under the blue doldrums. Misery addicts are famous for stirring innumerable worries into an indefinable mass and then rolling it around in their minds until it drives them berserk. Carol Cannon, who is the clinical director of The Bridge, a treatment for addictive disorders in Bowling Green, Kentucky, was writing on this particular situation some time ago. And she said, with the help of your counselors and recovering peers, tease out a single strand from the obsessive mess and ask for specific guidance and then follow directions. There is a wisdom in a multitude of counselors. We probably have heard that statement before, but there's a lot of truth to it. Get plenty of aerobic exercise. Lighten up emotionally. Sunshine. Fresh air. These are good ideas for avoiding the blahs and the blues. Get some light into your life, she said, both physical and emotional. Sunshine. Good indoor lighting may help to minimize depressive tendencies. Do something different. We can get so tied into routine that we forget that we're almost victims of it. I can do that. That's one of the reasons now and then I'll do what they call brainstorming. Take a different route to work for a change. Put pink light bulbs in the lamps instead of white ones. Have something different for breakfast. Get plenty of exercise. This is very important. Gets the endorphins in the brain going. You'd be surprised how if you get used to about 45 minutes of speed walking or even jogging, do some aerobics, take a shower after sweating a little bit, you will feel like $1 million. It's called a natural high. And we might even have to have some sort of an evaluation psychologically, certainly spiritually, because God doesn't want us to be this way. He's given us so many reasons to rejoice. Just before coming into the studio tonight, I was thinking about this subject and enumerating in my mind the negatives that I could think of that have happened during the past day. It began with a couple of dumb things in the kitchen, and then a phone call from the manager of a radio station down south who said, "We're going to discontinue Night Sounds because we get no response from it." Well, I got into sort of a negative path of thinking, so I called the manager and said, "I thank you for airing our program for so many years. If you remember back, we sort of helped to launch the station 25 years ago, and we've been on the air with you for that long, and we're so grateful. Is there anything that I can do to change your mind? Because our surveys indicate just the opposite. The people from your area write us and tell us what God has done in their lives through this format." So we discussed it in a friendly manner, and he said, "Well, I'll tell you what I'll do.
I'll run this around in my mind and for our board again and see what happens. Well, that was a good signal for me to go to prayer, saying, Lord, if you want us to stay on this station, I pray that you will give us some indicator that we are to do so. Well, that just sort of began my negative thinking, and I said, I've got to get out of this routine, get on a different track here. So I talked it over with our executive director, and I remembered that within the past week, two key stations, one on the West Coast and one on the East Coast, said that Night Sounds is the most listened to program, according to listener surveys. Well, that made me feel a little better. Not that we need stimuli all the time like little kids, but we do need encouragement. And that's one of the reasons we're on the air, to encourage you, to let you know that we all get into that rut. We're human. God knows that. So, let's back off, chill out, lighten up emotionally. Don't miss an opportunity to laugh. How long has it been since you've had a good, healthy laugh? It does you a world of good. Tonight's program, Misery Addiction. And if you're an addict, and some of us who are sort of melancholy from the front end of our lives can get into this kind of a rut, but we don't have to stay there. God has so much better for us. Begin to enumerate in your mind the positive things that have happened. As I mentioned a moment ago, we had two positives against one negative. That's a pretty neat record to start with during a day. Maybe you have a difficult time finding the positives, but they're there. Think about it. Really take time to honestly investigate. Perhaps an antidepressant or an anti-anxiety medication might help. It's indicated many times as a part of a comprehensive program of recovery. As you know, Alcoholics Anonymous has a 12-step program. And negaholism might have the same kind of a procedure. Carol Cannon even suggested this in her article. Number one, she said, was begin by admitting that you are powerless over addiction to misery. Think about it. Be honest about it. Two, accept the fact that only a power greater than yourself can free you from your obsessions and restore you to sanity. Turn your will, your life, your problems over to God as you understand Him through the Holy Scriptures. In short, I can't, God can. I think I'll let Him. And Mrs. Cannon said, after doing these steps, the rest of your life is none of your business. That includes the outcome of your recovery, because God's going to take over. I've been in that particular situation. One of the things that I did that seemed to work fairly well is to think of anything that was negative that I was doing. And I came up with a couple of habit patterns that really could conclude in a lot more misery. So I got to the source of them and tossed them in the garbage. We can do those things. We can choose to do them. It's not just mind over matter. It's a procedure which is a spiritual pursuit. God created you and He loves you. There's no one else in this universe like you. And you may say, well, it's a good thing. That's a negative comment. I'm sorry I even brought it up. But that's how easily we can get into this. Right at this point, I'd like to turn to another piece of music. We've used it before in Night Sounds, but I believe that it bears repeating. It's Christine Wurtzen with a message and song, I've Never Been Out of Your Care.

Christine Wurtzen, with a few minutes of musical encouragement to us. I've never been out of God's care. And once again tonight, as we meet together on Night Sounds, I'm very much aware that we can become sort of a catch-all for the negative influences that have happened during a day. But sometimes we forget the positives too. And tonight our program is entitled Misery Addiction. And the one whom we're quoting to some degree, Carol Cannon, director of a treatment center for addictive disorders, said, "If you are painstaking about this aspect of your development, you will be transformed from negativism to the positive. Through God and His Spirit, old habits and compulsions will gradually disappear." And the well-known promises of Alcoholics Anonymous will come to bear. You'll have a new freedom and happiness. You'll know peace. Feelings of uselessness and self-pity will disappear. They may come back and try to get into your consciousness. They do with mine. But these promises were meant for you and me, because we do all come under that negative influence sometimes and turning into expressions which we don't really want to have any part of. Taking a break for a moment, if you've just joined us in the past few minutes, I welcome you to Night Sounds. I'm Bill Pierce, and as we go through our night's programming together on weeknights, we select different kinds of directions, subject matter, topical material to handle, having to do with life and living and coping and crying and weeping and laughing and joyousness. We are a composite of so many influences and moods. I'm glad you're there. No matter who you are, what kind of a nationality, background, age limit, we're all in the human condition. I'm so grateful to you for your response. If we can be of any further help as we're able, through sending a catalog of the adjacent expressions of this outreach, our mailing address is Night Sounds, Wheaton, Illinois, 60189. 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And our email address, nightsoundsradio, that's one word, at AOL.com. Before our next music, just a word from the poetess. Leona Choi wrote about gray days uninvited. That's the subject. Gray days uninvited slip in between winter and spring and bring gray moods and mental monotones. Snowbirds chirp in muted notes. The season seems suspended. Winter open-ended. Drab days endured with passive acceptance will pass. I know the cycle is ordained. Gray in-between days are always followed by the grand spectacle when the somber draperies of the sky are suddenly drawn back. And songbirds warble cheerily, heralding the splendid spring and the inevitable renewal of every living thing. My soul, too, passes through gray times, waiting times, engulfing me in depression and uncertainty, fogging my thoughts, inducing my despair. Shall I not embrace transient testing times and welcome them? Assured that my soul is fortified by gray days uninvited, mellowed and molded,
My spirit awaits the time when the winter of my soul is dispelled again by sunshine. You know, another good thing to dispel the darkness and dreadness is to be grateful, to be thankful for the good stuff God has brought into our pathway.

just a few moments of song there, reminding us to be grateful, thankful. For the beautiful things God has brought into our lives. No matter how far you fall, you cannot fall out of the reach of God's hand. Christine sang about it a few moments ago. No matter how difficult your circumstances, heaven has resources that can see you through. No matter how dark and hopeless your dead end, God will provide light to show you the way, if only you'll open your eyes to see it. Has anyone anywhere dropped as far as Jonah in the Old Testament and lived to tell the story? One did. The Son of God stepped from the shining pinnacle of heaven's glory, and he plunged much farther than 900 feet. He came a long way, a very long way. No one pushed him over the edge. He didn't slip or stumble. He didn't lose his grip. He stepped willingly into the warmth and joy of the highest place, knowing well what awaited him at the bottom. And we know the story of the crucifixion, but he emerged victorious, and because of that, we will also. That's the beautiful picture and account of the love of God, touching each one of us as we reach out and invite him into our lives, our intellects, our emotions, our will. If you haven't done that yet, this is your moment. Well, I know that as we've touched on this subject of misery addiction tonight, that many of you are very tired, you've had a long day, and you'd rather not think any more about it. Well, I understand that, and maybe God can just remind you tomorrow of some of the things we've touched on tonight.

I want to thank you sincerely for being a part of our program and sharing with me tonight. And I trust that God will give you a good day tomorrow. We have a good night's sleep, those of you who are fortunate enough to retire at this moment. For those of you who have nighttime responsibilities, may the Lord's peace go with you. And as we look forward to more moments of fellowship, may God be with you. Until we meet again, a pleasant night.

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In Psalm 118, verse 6, the Bible says, "The Lord is on my side. I will not fear. What can man do to me?"

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1: The FBI defines white-collar crime as those illegal acts characterized by deceit, concealment, or violation of trust. People who commit white-collar crimes are often those with power and influence. Long ago, God expressed his disdain for such people, civic and religious leaders who took advantage of others like this. Through the prophet Ezekiel, God denounced them as worthless shepherds. We find this in Ezekiel 34. Back then, these so-called shepherds included kings, priests, and prophets. Since God could not rely on these leaders to care for his people, he promised to get rid of them. He said he would seek out his sheep from the many places where they were scattered. God denounced both the leaders and the rich for taking advantage of the poor and weak in their midst. God said, "You fat sheep, push and butt and crowd my sick and hungry flock." God promised to rescue his people. He said, "When I have broken their chains of slavery and rescued them from those who enslave them, then they will know that I am the Lord." It's always of concern when powerful people take advantage of the weak. The Bible challenges us always to treat others fairly. In addition, we have the solemn obligation to place in office people of compassion and integrity, those who will work for justice in our world.
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You've got Moody Radio. I don't know what's going on in your life right now, but maybe you are really struggling in some way. Well, if so, maybe it's time to cry out to your Heavenly Father.

0: That's Tasha Layton on Moody Radio. Hi, it's Bill Meyer with a Christian artist update for you. Ann Wilson says she refuses to compromise her faith for fame. She did an interview with the Christian Post recently and said, following Jesus in today's culture often requires standing apart from the crowd, even when it comes with criticism, pressure, or personal sacrifice. You can read more of Ann's thoughts in her new book, Rebel, Following Jesus When the World Walks the Other Way. Looking for answers? Here's Pastor Mark Jobe with a Bold Steps Minute.
1: You may be in the middle of your darkest moment right now. Can I encourage you to raise your head and look around? Because I believe in the midst of this, look for the divine food from heaven that can strengthen you for the rest of the journey. God is not saying, do it on your own. God is saying, I'm going to give you food from heaven in the middle of it. Now, how does the food from heaven come? It may come from a verse that someone gives you. It may come from a word of encouragement that came out of the blue. It may come from a phrase, a deposit in your heart, something that strengthens you when you are really weak and tired and don't think that you can make it. It's food from heaven.
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In Romans 15, the Bible says, "May the God of hope fill you with all joy and peace in believing, so that by the power of the Holy Spirit, you may abound in hope."

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1: 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While I was in China, I was able to keep my faith firm by listening to your programs. It is God's miracle that I became a program host at FEBC Korea after I escaped to South Korea.
2: It is God's miracle that she's become a program host, but many North Korean refugees come and visit our studio in Seoul. 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Many are being persecuted and even tortured. But the gospel brings hope and peace to the lives of people that have none of that otherwise.
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0: Would you believe there are 3,000 promises mentioned in Scripture? On the latest episode of A New Beginning, Pastor Greg Laurie shows us how we can lean on those promises during our time of need. 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Hello, this is Paul Cannings. Stay tuned for a quick word that would touch your life. My son decided one day, Dad, I want to go on varsity and be a running back because I've been a running back at junior varsity and they are talking about putting me on varsity. And when he got on varsity and he started trying to be running back, he says, God, Dad, I got to outrun this guy. He's faster than me. And I'm saying, son, hold up a minute. Why are you comparing yourself with him? He said, Dad, I want to start. I said, I get that you want to start. But by comparing yourself with this young man, you may limit yourself. You're going to run as fast as you can run at the end of the day. So give your best. Yes, it doesn't hurt to try to compete with somebody. I get that. But don't limit yourself to just beat him. Work with yourself to keep being your best. You see, many times we are so comparing ourselves with one another when the scriptures are clear that we should not do that. At the end of the day, you may spend 70 years here if we get what the Bible says is a possibility. But in heaven, it's forever. So what are we killing ourselves for? Why not focus on what matters most? Only what we do for Christ lasts. So our focus, our drive is not to compare ourselves with other people. Our focus and our drive is what is God seeking to do in me, attached to working out my salvation in fear and trembling. You know, we can run around and compare ourselves. And like my son, just tracking in that race, trying to win that particular thing, rather than running against a clock. Determines your effectiveness. Well, folks, the clock is a time to live and a time to die. Press towards the mark. Stay focused.
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If you or someone you know is struggling with addiction, I want you to listen to the words of this song from a guy who has been down that road and recovered. This is Ben Fuller.

0: grateful for you.
1: Chandler Moore on Moody Radio. You know, most of us tend to avoid having difficult conversations, especially when it comes to sensitive issues like disagreeing with a spouse, confronting sin, or even sharing the gospel with someone. But as our culture continues to spiral out of control, learning to have those tough talks is a discipline every follower of Jesus needs to develop. 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
2: This is Carter Conlon. Romans chapter 8, verses 38 and 39. Nothing shall be able to separate us from the love of God, which is in Christ Jesus our Lord. There are those who believe they've failed too many times. They've crossed a line where God no longer loves them. The enemy uses failure to convince you that you're no longer accepted. But the Word of God declares something different. Nothing can separate you from the love of God. Not your past, not your weaknesses, not your repeated failures. If your heart is honest before Him, His love has not changed towards you. You may fall, but you can rise again. God's mercy is not limited by your mistakes. Stop today allowing failure to speak louder than truth. Get back up and turn your heart towards Him again and continue walking. You can, because His love is still holding you. It's time to pray.
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4: Isaiah the prophet was given a vision in which God Himself came near. The temple shook and was filled with smoke, and Isaiah said, "Woe is me, I'm ruined." Now the word ruined literally means coming apart at the seams. We sometimes say he or she has got it all together, but Isaiah experienced the opposite. When he saw God, he fell apart. "I am a man of unclean lips," he said. Now, as a prophet, Isaiah's lips were the tools of his ministry. But in the presence of God, he saw that even his greatest gift had to be cleansed. When you grasp the holiness of God, you'll see that what needs to be cleansed is not just the worst of you, but the best of you as well. We really do need Jesus.
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1: My father died of alcoholism when I was 2. Mama was also an alcoholic drug addict. She gave my older sister to Nanny and married my stepfather, but he couldn't tolerate Mama's drinking and erratic ways. She smashed windows and tried to commit suicide. My stepfather left, leaving me and my younger brother to deal with Mama. We lived in a junkyard with no food, no protection, and no hope. Once we found Mama passed out on a mattress, smoldering from a cigarette. We put out the fire and called an ambulance. While Mama was in rehab, Nanny took us in. Later, we went back to Mama, but she didn't change. We moved into an apartment with her family, and I ended up with pneumonia. While I was in the hospital, my uncle committed suicide, and I went to the funeral where Mama and her brothers passed around a wine bottle. A preacher proclaimed Christ as the only answer to hopelessness. Mama promised me a party for my 13th birthday. Instead, she cashed a bond my father left me and got drunk. I went to Nanny's, and she gained custody of us. But 4 months later, Nanny sent us to live with our aunt and uncle. Our aunt took us to church, prayed for us, and taught us God's love. At age 15, I professed faith in Christ who gave me hope. Jesus set me free of bitterness and gave me new life. I'm Hal Phillips. If the Son therefore shall make you free, ye shall be free indeed.
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singing the praises of God the Father, Jesus the Son, and the Holy Spirit. 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

0: 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Did you realize that some of the people you love the most are also the ones who have hurt you the most, and they share your last name? 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
1: Welcome to Bible Q&A with John MacArthur, pastor, Bible teacher, and author of the MacArthur New Testament Commentary Series. Well, today let's take a look at Pentecost. For Christians, this Jewish feast will always be associated with the events of Acts 2. That's the coming of the Holy Spirit, the beginning of the church age. And as verse 43 says, on that day, quote, many wonders and signs were taking place through the apostles. Now, John, what exactly were those wonders and signs those apostles were performing? And can Christians still do them today?
2: Well, clearly they refer to miracles. Those are just words that view miracles in different ways. Wonders simply expresses the amazement that people experience when they witness supernatural events. Signs point to the power of God behind the miracle. A sign is something that points to something else. And so these are references to the miracles that the apostles did, which pointed to the power of God and the truthfulness of their message, and which generated amazement and wonder in the people. Now, those are identified clearly in 2 Corinthians 12:12 as the signs of an apostle to authenticate them as the true messengers of God. The apostolic era formed the initial revelation. It came through the apostles and associates of the apostles. They wrote it down. It became the New Testament. And no longer is there divine revelation in a direct way. So we don't have apostles. We don't have direct revelation. We don't have miracles to attest to the apostles, because we have the Word of God by which all teachers will be measured.
1: This is Bible Q&A with John MacArthur. For more in-depth teaching from the book of Acts, visit MacArthurCommentaries.com.
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0: 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Hi, it's Bill Meyer with something to think about from Christian artist Lauren Daigle. She said this, faith is choosing to trust God even when the story doesn't make sense yet.
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1: 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But because of Jesus, it is possible. When I focus on what Jesus did for me on the cross, I realize how kind and compassionate He is. 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Yes, life is unfair, but when you and I keep our eyes on Jesus, He helps us respond in a way that's pleasing to God.
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0: King Rehoboam was the son of Solomon and Naama. Naama was one of Solomon's many wives who drew him away from the true God and led him to evil idol worship. 1 Kings 14:21-22 lets us know that not only did Naama influence Solomon, but their son Rehoboam as well. 2 Chronicles 12:13-14 reiterates that Rehoboam was the son of Naama, and he did evil, for he did not set his heart to seek the Lord. When Rehoboam reigned, Judah did evil in the sight of the Lord, more evil than their fathers before them. They built idol altars on every hill and under every tree. They had male cult prostitutes. They followed all the abominations of the pagan nations. In the 5th year of Rehoboam's reign, the king of Egypt came and stole the treasures from the Lord's house, as well as the treasures of the king's house. He took away the shields of gold that Solomon had made, and King Rehoboam made in their place shields of bronze. He gave them to the palace guards. Throughout Rehoboam's reign, there was war between him and Jeroboam. In verse 31, which recounts his death, we're reminded again that his mother's name was Naama, the Ammonite. The Bible authors wanted us to know the influence that women had on their husbands and sons. Throughout the Old Testament, we find testimony like these with Naama, where the mother's name is listed, followed by scripture indicating that the son did evil in the sight of the Lord or followed the Lord like his mother. Let us never underestimate the power a mother exercises over her family. I'm Sharon Wilharm, host of All God's Women and author of The Amazing Crab Alley Revival, a Southern historical story about church ladies. Learn more at allgodswomen.com.
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2: 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Hi, I'm Mark Gothier with Crew and Making Your Life Count. Rachel Faulkner Brown says healing often begins the moment you choose to share what God has done in your life.
1: 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And I remembered, it's why Revelation 12:11 is so important. 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
2: There is no healing without honesty. 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
1: 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It has been done. It is finished. You are fully forgiven. You're radically righteous. 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And that's just such a lie from the enemy.
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0: That's Tyrion on Moody Radio. Hi, it's Bill Meyer with a Christian artist update for you. Matt Maher just learned a new viral dance to his song, Gonna Be All Right. Actually, I think his daughter came up with the cool dance moves. You can see Matt and his family practicing the dance routine on his Facebook reel.
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2: Hi, I'm Todd Nettleton, and this is the Voice of the Martyrs Radio. Pastor Aravind and his wife Anjali serve among a tribal group in Western India, but police constantly work alongside Hindu militants to oppose their ministry. Recently, a mob interrupted their church service and destroyed both the church structure and the couple's home. Police then arrested Anjali and 8 other Christian women and threatened bystanders who came forward to defend them. The 9 women spent 5 days in jail. Aravind is still awaiting bail. God has been our strength, Aravind said. A lot of people arrested for other illegal activities got to hear the gospel from us. Pray for Aravind, Anjali, and their congregation.
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0: It's easy to look at wicked people who seem to have everything and wonder if doing what's right is even worth it. I'm Bonnie Sala with Reset. An ancient poet and musician named Asaph felt exactly that. Asaph wrote Psalm 73, a song in the Bible. He looked at the lives of the wicked and asked, "Did I keep my heart pure for nothing? Did I keep myself innocent for no reason? For I envied the proud when I saw them prosper despite their wickedness." Asaph was so shaken, he nearly walked away from God altogether. History has never run short of evil people who look like they're getting away with it. Nicolae Ceaușescu ruled Romania for over two decades. While his people waited in long lines for bread, he built himself a palace of over 1,000 rooms filled with marble and gold. Ceaușescu was convinced the people loved him. On Christmas Day, 1989, he was arrested and executed by firing squad before the day ended. The man who had seemed untouchable was gone. But Asaph had already seen this coming long before Ceaușescu was born. Asaph compared and complained. Then he turned to God. Asaph said, "I went into your sanctuary, O God, and I finally understood the destiny of the wicked. Truly, you put them on a slippery path and send them sliding over the cliff to destruction. In an instant, they are destroyed, completely swept away by terrors." With his eyes on God, Asaph came to this conclusion: "How good it is to be near God. I have made the sovereign Lord my shelter." If you're in a season where the wicked seem to be winning, read Psalm 73. It was written for moments like this. I'm Bonnie Sala. Ready to grow your faith? Discover practical tools and more at guidelines.org.
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1: This is John MacArthur with another edition of Portraits of Grace. Before he died in 1555, the English reformer Hugh Latimer said, "Die once we must, how and where we know not. Here is not our home. Let us therefore accordingly consider things, having always before our eyes that heavenly Jerusalem and the way thereto in persecution." Now there's a man who knew how to face trials and persecutions. That was certainly how Jesus faced trials, wasn't it? Especially his own crucifixion. That's why the Bible says, "And while being reviled, he did not revile in return. While suffering, he uttered no threats, but kept entrusting himself to him who judges righteously." Now, Christ's example may seem impossible to follow, but it isn't if you trust the Father like he did. So begin entrusting your life by faith to the righteous God who will make you a portrait of his grace.
2: Grandparenting isn't for the faint-hearted. More from Dr. Ken Canfield.
3: Did you go crazy with excitement when you first heard you'd be a grandparent? My friend, Dr. Susan Gibney, definitely did, and she teaches child development. So here's what she did. She found a prenatal chart showing her grandbaby's month-by-month growth and put it up on the kitchen wall. Then she used a post-it note that said, "Grandbaby number one," and moved it along the chart as the baby grew. She even took pictures along the way for the baby's scrapbook. It's a great idea, and maybe you can do something similar or find another way to anticipate the big day. Susan wrote much more in an article at grandkidsmatter.org. 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

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When was the last time you stopped to really consider what Jesus did for you on the cross? The incredible sacrifice he made. Well, listen to this song from Andrew Ripp.

0: Tasha Layton, Meet Me in the Valley on Moody Radio. Hi, it's Bill Meyer. 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
2: The abortion industry relies heavily upon lies and misinformation. They're not in the business of telling the truth. They're in the business of making blood money. It should come as no surprise that abortion advocates are lying about pro-life laws to scare and mislead the public. A woman in South Carolina is claiming that doctors refused to provide miscarriage care due to the state's pro-life laws. That literally cannot be true. South Carolina law specifically states in no uncertain terms that care for a miscarriage is not an abortion. If medical staff refused to help this woman, they did not do so because of any pro-life law.
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3: How many kids, when asked, would know what the golden rule is? Do you? Well, two of my four sons knew the answer when I asked. Treat others the way you want to be treated. We may know it, but do we live it? There are broken marriages, churches, friends fighting. There's brokenness. So taking this golden truth to heart is another matter. Jesus loves us. He really loves us just as we are. And he says, I give you a new commandment. It is my commandment. It is all I command you. Love one another as I have loved you. Because only compassion and forgiveness count. Love is the key to everything. And I think most times we treat others how we think they deserve to be treated. But think if Jesus did that with us and gave us what we deserved. You know, I'd be toast. Not only do our kids need to be reminded of this, we do too. Love one another in a genuine way every day. 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

0: I'm Ruth Kramer with Mission Network News. Taliban delegates met with EU officials in Brussels last week to discuss returning deported Afghans. Unknown Nations' Greg Kelly says ministries are equipping Afghan Christians for gospel outreach despite Taliban oppression.
1: There's tremendous opportunities to train Afghans who are in these other countries who are ultimately going to be going back. I mean, Pakistan has pushed hundreds of thousands of Afghans, deported them back. Us at Unknown Nations, we saw that as a green light opportunity and began doubling down on our strategies of training Afghans. We've trained over 800 Afghans, Christian leaders, who are now missionaries inside of Afghanistan.
0: Pray for the gospel's continued spread. And the Great Commission is too big for anyone to accomplish alone and too important not to try to do together. So how does this collaboration happen? Ted Esler, president of Missio Nexus, believes it starts with access to resources and each other.
2: What we do is we try to get those leaders that are solving similar problems in the room at the same time in order to see information sharing lead to breakthroughs, to learn what others are doing, and just to see generally how we can be more effective at fulfilling the Great Commission.
0: Their annual fall conference is in the middle of a three-year cycle emphasizing evangelism, discipleship, and church planting. Discipleship is a unique challenge in areas hostile to faith as the church grows rapidly in countries like Iran. Details about the conference and prayer needs can be found at missionnews.org. 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I'm Ruth Kramer.
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7: From just a short walk to the White House, right in the heart of Washington, D.C., welcome to a special episode of Leading the Way with Dr. Michael Youssef. Dr. Youssef recently spoke at a Leading the Way Awake rally, right in the center of busy Washington, D.C., where local students and business people, government workers, families of all shapes and sizes were all challenged by a message from God's Word and inspired by beautiful music. This was an exciting evening. Dr. Youssef and the Leading the Way team, along with partner churches and organizations, clearly declared and showed by their service to the community the gospel of truth. Dr. Youssef brought a challenging and inspiring message that we want to share with you, because we know that you too will be encouraged by this very special Leading the Way.
8: Thank you. Thank you very much. So good to be in Washington, D.C. What a great honor and a privilege for me to be here in our second Great Awakening campaign. You know, we started 5 years ago with a burden. We wanted people to covenant with us to pray on a daily basis for God to bring a third Great Awakening. And for more than 500,000 people have signed up to pray daily for the third Great Awakening in America. And I'm so honored and privileged to be part of that. And so we are here praying that God will use this as a spark to start the Great Awakening. And so I really want to get serious with you today, because you hear a lot in social media, a lot of talk about the end times, that we're living in the end times. I pray so. No matter what or how it takes place, Jesus tells us in Matthew 25, and this is where I go. So in Matthew 25, our Lord Jesus, after giving us this very, very serious warning, in chapter 24, he gives us six signs. Our Lord called them the labor pains that are going to be taking place prior to the return of Christ. Then he immediately goes on to give us a story to illustrate the difference between those who truly are awake and ready for the return of Christ and those who are not. You see, the difference between those who truly surrendered to him and those who pretend to be Christians. The parable is so incredible to me because he tells us about 10 young women, 10 virgins. He tells us this parable, the Lord Jesus gives us basically a litmus test. It's a self-administered test. This test will reveal to you where you stand on that day of judgment. Where will you be and what will you say to the Savior? Which seem to be, as I said, closer and closer every day. This test will tell you if you are prepared to meet Jesus as your Redeemer, your Savior, and your friend, or as your judge. In the same way, our Lord Jesus Christ is saying here in Matthew 25 about these 10 young women. They were supposed to be part of a wedding party. Five of them were prepared for the groom to come, and five were not. And Jesus is telling us about the tragedy of those who look alike Christians, the tragedy of those who are merely professing Christians, the tragedy of those who are confessing one thing with their lips, but they're living another way with their life, the tragedy of those who confuse church membership with being awake in the faith and awaiting for Jesus. Also, one of the signs that Jesus gives in Matthew 24 of the nearness of his return is called the great falling away. And 60% of so-called churchgoers who claim to be Christians, not to believe the absolute essence of the gospel, is a tragic situation in the Church of Jesus Christ in America. It breaks my heart. And so, when I see statistics like this, for those who call themselves Christians but disbelieving Jesus, I wonder if we not really are at the end of the time and we are seeing the falling away. But be that as it may, today can be the day of your redemption. Today is the day when you can be absolutely certain that Jesus and only Jesus is your Savior and Lord. Today is the day when you can declare your preparedness to pass the test. Today I plead with you to answer the question one way or the other. What question? Am I spiritually awake and prepared for the Lord Jesus to return to be my Savior, Redeemer, or not? Am I living and serving Him, or am I faking it somehow? Back to the parable of the 10 young women, Matthew 25. 10 young women, they were all expecting to be part of the wedding. Five of the 10 were wise, and five were foolish. By the way, there's a reason why they're called wise. They showed wisdom in their lives and the way they lived their life. And they were waiting for the bridegroom to come, to return any moment. It doesn't matter whether it's today or many years from now. They were prepared. They were ready. They had oil in their lamp. The foolish ones, sadly, on the other hand, they were totally unprepared. They got distracted by other things in life. They were neglecting the most important thing in life. They were not prepared for the test. Here in this story that Jesus tells, he reveals to us that these 10 women, they had many things in common. They were all physically went to sleep because it's nighttime, so they all were asleep. It's not some that were staying awake and some are not. They're all asleep physically. But suddenly the cry comes out. The groom is coming. The groom is coming. The groom is coming. The five wise young women got up and they put the oil in their lamp. They lit the lamps and they're ready to go. The foolish ones said, whoops, we don't have oil. We don't have oil. We have lamps, but we don't have oil. We have religion, but not salvation. We have tradition, but not the Holy Spirit. We have church membership, but not a transformed life. And so they asked the five wise ones if they can borrow their oil. No, said the wise ones. They said, no, we only have sufficient oil for each of us. And my beloved friends, please listen to me. I need to stop here to tell you that salvation is that oil. The Holy Spirit is that oil. Salvation is such a personal experience. You cannot inherit it. You cannot buy it. You cannot earn it. You cannot give it to another. It is an individual experience of being born again. The foolish ones, they thought like so many people think. They can wait to the end, toward the end of their life, and they'll pray the prayer. Or they can wait until their dying days, and then they ask for forgiveness. They probably thought, well, God will feel sorry for us and let us get into his heaven. Or like so many people in our culture today, they think, well, you know, if my good deeds will outweigh my bad deeds, I can make it to heaven. No, because there is such a thing as too late. There is such a thing as too late. And the Bible said when Noah invited his neighbors to come and enter into the boat of salvation, for 120 years, he was a preacher of righteousness. And when they finally rejected him and mocked him, and he entered into the ark, the Bible said, God shut the door. Somebody said to me, how can a loving God do this? I said, let me tell you about that loving God. He sent his son, who co-eternally existed with him in heaven, to die on a cross, a death of a sinner, in order to redeem you. And he's been inviting you. He's been inviting you. Come before it is too late. And my friend, the day is coming when the opportunity for salvation will be no more. Let me tell you, I weep over that because I never joke about hell because the real people going there. You see, when the opportunity comes for you to come to Christ and be eternally saved and you turn it down, it is possible to come back again. When the door of mercy is shut, it will be too late. The time of salvation is now. The day of giving yourself to Christ to be the only Savior and Lord is today. The time to live for Christ is now. The time for confession and repentance is now. These foolish ones realize, symbolically speaking, is midnight. Symbolically. I'm going to repeat that because you have to understand. The reason was midnight for them. It means that the shops are closed. The churches are closed. No, nobody can tell them about salvation anymore. We've gone. The believers have gone to heaven. It means that the door of salvation is shut. No more chances. It's too late. And so the foolish ones tried to play on the sympathy of the bridegroom. They thought they can really play the sympathy card, you know. And so in verse 13, Matthew 25, they cried out to the bridegroom, forgive me if I cry, because you know what the bridegroom said? I don't know you. Oh, Lord, have mercy. But we went to church every Christmas and Easter. I don't know you. But we prayed on occasions. I don't know you. But we did some good things. I don't know you. But we're good people. I don't know you. And that is why Jesus goes on to say, keep on watching, because you do not know the day or the hour of his return. I'm going to come back to this because that is very serious matter. It's very serious matter. But first of all, I want to transport you to the Middle East, where I come from. I want to transport you literally to the Middle East. Back 2,000 years ago, when our Lord Jesus Christ was telling this parable, his audience, his listeners, they already understood, they identified with what he's saying. And they knew that there are three stages for a wedding. The first stage is when the kids were young, the two sets of parents, the boy's parents and the girl's parents, will get together and they'll say, when our kids grow up, our son will marry your daughter. Agreed, agreed. Then there comes the second stage of the wedding. It's a betrothal. When the kids come of age and ready to get married, this betrothal is much stronger than our engagement and wearing the ring and said, yeah, I got engaged. No, no, it was much more serious, just like the Blessed Mary, Virgin Mary was betrothed to Joseph. It's a serious matter. And the third stage comes in the marriage, the celebration, the feast, and the consummation of the marriage. Between the time of the betrothal and the time of the feasting and the celebration and the consummation, the bridegroom is busy building an extension in his father's house to which he will bring his bride, and they're going to live in his father's house. And that is why Jesus said in John chapter 14, in my father's house. Where? In my father's house there are many rooms. When I go prepare a place for you, when I finish with the addition for you, I will come and take you to myself. When it's ready, he's going to come and take us home. You see, that house addition is being prepared for the time of the wedding and the wedding feast at the return of Christ. That is why believers in Jesus from all over the globe, from Africa, from Asia, from Latin America, from North America, from every corner of the globe, from Europe, they're called the bride of Christ. The church of Christ is the bride of Christ, the universal church. And often, the quality of the addition in that father's house depends on the wealth of the father. And pray tell me who can be richer than our Heavenly Father? Who can be richer than the Father of our Lord Jesus Christ? So when the addition is ready, the groom would process on the main street, and there are people running with him, kids, adults, everybody running, processing from the groom's house to the bride's father's house with music and dancing and celebration along the road. And the crowd is shouting, the groom is coming, make way, the groom is coming, the groom is coming. This shout increases in volume and intensity as the groom gets closer to the bride's house. And then when the groom fetches his bride and be heading back to his father's house, this parade actually back to the father's house gets bigger and the music gets louder and the dancing and the celebration. Oh, my friend, please don't miss this. I beg you, don't miss this. What Jesus is telling us here in this parable, in this illustration, that in his first coming, he invited whomsoever to come to him and be part of his church, part of his bride. In his first coming, he betrothed us to all those who surrendered to him, who accepted his invitation, who committed themselves to him. In his first coming, he issued the invitation, but only betrothed those who loved him back and those who surrendered to him with all of their heart. He betrothed only those who are willing to live with him and wait for him and serve him and even die for him if they have to. And then there's the other group of people, the group of people who might have liked the groom. Yeah, a lot of people like Jesus. You know what I mean? Richard Dawkins, the big atheist, said, I like Jesus. I admire Jesus. But they didn't love him with all of their heart. That group of people may admire the bridegroom, but only as a teacher, as a prophet, as an example for love, but never surrender to him as their Lord and Savior. Those who may have occasionally attended church, but they've never been born again of the Spirit of God. Those who may have gone through the motions of Christianity, but lived their lives for themselves. Oh, my dear friends, those are the foolish ones. Those are the foolish ones. Listen to me. The foolish ones are not the atheists, are not the agnostics, they're not the pagans. They're not even the anti-Christian people. They were in the local churches. They were going, doing some charity work. They, just like the example I gave you, were like a student in the school. They go to the same church, they hear the same preacher. But the point of separation is between those who are prepared for the test and therefore succeed and those who are not. In fact, in the story that Jesus tells us, he gives us, at least I can only count seven things in common between the wise and the foolish. Both groups were invited. Both initially responded to the invitation, obviously, because they were waiting. Both groups were part of the same visible church. Both groups had affection toward the bridegroom. Both groups confessed Jesus with their lips. Both believed that he's coming back. Both physically had fallen asleep at nighttime. But as soon as the bridegroom showed up, all similarities have ceased. Why? Because some were born again and others were not. In the Bible, oil is the symbol of the Holy Spirit. Did you know that? It's the symbol of the Holy Spirit. And when the Holy Spirit comes into your life, he causes inner changes in your life. The Holy Spirit causes inner transformation in your life. The Holy Spirit causes you to be sold out for Christ. The Holy Spirit compels you to live for Christ, not for self. I remember when I was converted to Christ, the whole town knew it. Because I was such a rebellious child of a believing family. But I'm not going to get into that. And that is why this self-administered test that Jesus gives us, the self-administered test, is simply this. Do I live my life in total expectation of that great day? Why? Because no matter what you call yourself, no matter what you think yourself to be, no matter what your personal beliefs are and your personal views are, the question is, am I awake? Am I anticipating the joy of the day of the return of Christ, or I'm not? That's the test. Will you take the test? Let me ask you this. Does the thought of the return of Christ and judgment thrill you or scare you? Only you can answer that. Only you can answer that. No, I'm not asking you if you have some religion. I'm not asking if you had some religious experience. No, I'm not asking you if you belong to a denomination or you even have earthly membership church. No. Jesus said you must be born again and be born of the Spirit of God. Please listen to me. It is not what you do is going to save you, but what you allow Christ to do in you is going to save you. You know the rich young ruler came and asked Jesus, what must I do to inherit eternal life? It's nothing you do, it's what you allow God to do in you. Is my life lived with that great day in mind? Or being accountable? The Bible said we're going to give an account for every idle word comes out of our mouth. And that is why Jesus said, not everyone who calls me Lord, Lord, shall enter into the kingdom of God. Not everyone. A lot of people call Lord, especially if they need something. Because like a torch without oil is worthless, so is a professing Christian without Christ living in you. These five foolish young women, they professed outwardly, but their lives did not substantiate their confession. Well, someone must say, but Michael, how can I be sure that I'm living the life of those five wise women? Oh, beloved, listen carefully. First of all, by accepting the invitation to come to him by recognizing that only Jesus, who died on the cross for you and rose from the dead, can forgive you eternally by accepting that his death on the cross is for you. By believing the fact that Jesus died your death, that he paid your debt, that he gave his life so that you might live with him forever. By accepting the fact that he left the glories of heaven with the Father with whom he coexisted before eternity, and came and died on that cross, a sinner's death, rose again. Your only ticket to heaven. That's your only ticket to heaven. And then live the rest of your life for him.
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10: Deist or Christian? Kirby Anderson examines the life and acts of George Washington, a man of great faith, now on Probe.
11: In his eulogy for George Washington, Henry Lee said that he was first in war, first in peace, and first in the hearts of his countrymen. We could also say that Washington demonstrated Christian character both in war and in peace. While fulfilling his duties as general, he came to be known as a nursing father. This is a biblical phrase that appears in many of the tributes to Washington after his death. He brought together very diverse groups to fight the Revolutionary War by bridging the ethnic and social divisions of the time. This ranged from the regiment from Marblehead, Massachusetts that included men of mixed race, blacks and Indians, to the Virginia and Southern aristocrats, to the yeomen in hunting shirts from Western Virginia. One of his orders stated that all chaplains are to perform divine service tomorrow and on every succeeding Sunday. The commander-in-chief expects an exact compliance with this order, that it be observed in future as an invariable rule of practice, and that every neglect will be considered not only a breach of orders, but a disregard to decency, virtue, and religion. Washington grew even more explicit as the war dragged on. He said, "While we are zealously performing the duties of good citizens and soldiers, we certainly ought not to be inattentive to the higher duties of religion. To the distinguished character of patriot, it should be our highest glory to add the more distinguished character of a Christian." Washington lost a great deal of money during the war by paying for things out of his own pocket and by refusing a salary. He happily returned to Mount Vernon and spent happy years with his wife, but the Constitutional Convention in 1787 brought him to elective office. He was elected as president by unanimous vote in 1789. In his inaugural address, Washington said, "No people can be bound to acknowledge and adore the invisible hand which conducts the affairs of men more than the people of the United States. Every step by which they have advanced to the character of an independent nation seems to have been distinguished by some token of providential agency." He issued a Thanksgiving proclamation in 1789 in which he asserted the duty of all nations in regard to God. His Thanksgiving proclamation of 1795 proclaims that there are signs of divine beneficence in the world. And in his farewell address, he reminded Americans of all the dispositions and habits which lead to political prosperity, religion, and morality are indispensable supports. Washington demonstrated Christian character in war and in peace.
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13: 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God is saying, I'm going to give you food from heaven in the middle of it. Now, how does the food from heaven come? It may come from a verse that someone gives you. It may come from a word of encouragement that came out of the blue. 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It's food from heaven.
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14: 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But you must acknowledge Him as Lord.
15: 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That's findpeacewithgod.net, and it's from the Billy Graham Evangelistic Association.
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18: Welcome to Breakpoint, a daily look at an ever-changing culture through the lens of unchanging truth. For the Colson Center, I'm John Stone Street. Should Christians love their country? That's always been a controversial question. But as America celebrates its 250th birthday, in the middle of intense political division and a decline in reported pride of country, a proper understanding of patriotism from a Christian worldview has never been more relevant. In his book, In Defense of Christian Patriotism, Dan Darling defined patriotism as, quote, love of country as manifested in loyalty, service, and giving honor to one's country. Church Father St. Augustine gave Christians a good way to prioritize loves in his Ordo Amoris, or Order of Loves, which can be a good way to think about love of country. Here's St. Augustine, quote, living a just and holy life requires one to be capable of an objective and impartial evaluation of things. To love things, that is to say, in the right order, so that you do not love what is not to be loved, or fail to love what is to be loved, or have a greater love for what should be loved less, or an equal love for things that should be loved less or more, or a lesser or greater love for things that should be loved equally. It may sound complicated, but it's really helpful. As Darling has pointed out, Christians often create this false bias.

0: between two extremes. A virtuous patriotism also sits between two extremes. On one hand, as C.S. Lewis explained in The Four Loves, an excessive love of one's country leads to idolatry, as it becomes a demon when it becomes a god. On the other hand, the deficiency can lead to what Lewis called debunking, the mockery of love of country that tears down one's home and heritage all in the name of patriotism itself. Yet a biblical and virtuous love of country need not blindly see America as perfect or godlike. America is neither pure nor free from sin, but nor is it uniquely evil. As such, America is not unredeemable. Rather, it's grounded in noble, true principles. And that kind of patriotism is marked by gratitude and loyalty to America by recognizing it as a love that's properly ordered. So with the final word, at least today, on Christian patriotism, here's Chuck Colson.
1: The Christian position is beautifully balanced. On the one hand, we don't deify our country. We don't wrap the flag around the cross. For we know that our ultimate citizenship is in heaven, and that's where our ultimate allegiance is. But at the same time, the only place for expressing that allegiance is in concrete loyalties God has called us to here on earth, including loyalty to country. We can't love mankind in the abstract. We can only really love people in the particular, concrete relationships God has placed us in our family, church, community, and our nation. The Christian has the balanced understanding, and so celebrate the 4th of July this year by thanking God that while he has called you into his kingdom, that's our ultimate loyalty, he has allowed us to live in, and yes, love this land of liberty.
0: That was Chuck Colson. For the Colson Center, I'm John Stone Street with Breakpoint.
2: 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We're so glad that you've tuned in as Dr. Kennings continues teaching on the topic of brokenness. We go on to part two of our series, When Faith Takes You Through Dry Places. It's true, life is not easy, and there are dry spells when nothing seems to be working out in our lives, and we wonder where God is and what he's doing. Can you relate to that? Urging us to love God and trust him through those dry spells. Using the example of Joseph in Scripture, Dr. Cannings leads us to viewing our situation through a different perspective. Let's listen.
3: Despite the evil of Joseph's brothers, Joseph worked hard in Potiphar's house. Despite the evil, Potiphar said this man, everything he touched produced good. I want you to just see that, but I want to take it to Colossians. Because I want you to see this is the same process in the New Testament. It doesn't change. Look at Genesis chapter 39 first. Just let's get the framework for where we're going, okay? Don't forget, when you are doing the will of God and nothing changes, does it change you or does it make you better, stronger, more effective? When you're doing God and nothing changes, does it make you better or does it make you faint? Because that exposes our level of faith, exposes a relationship with God, and it gets us to learn who God is. Because once I'm emptied of myself, that's when I learn the ability of God. As long as I think I could add something to the plate, I don't trust God as much. Look at Genesis chapter 39. Then we go to Colossians. In Genesis chapter 39, look at what this guy says about Joseph in verse 3. Now his master saw that the Lord was with him and how the Lord caused all that he had to prosper in his hands. The word hand in the Bible means show is a place of authority and control and influence. That's what the word hand means. To us, it's just hands. To them, it means that. It is power. It's authority. It's control. He's saying, when I put anything under this guy's authority and control, it comes out great. Since they worship all kind of gods, that's why in Egypt, that's why he kept playing with all these flies and Nile. They worship all of that stuff. Egyptians worship anything that moves. So anytime they are seeing all this good coming out of Joseph, he's going, your God must be blessing you. This man didn't know Joseph's God, but he saw Joseph trust God. Now, understand this. Joseph did not maturate in this job because Joseph had great ability. Never said that. He said that Joseph just worked hard with whatever

0: put in his hands. If God gave him this to do, he did it well. Look at Colossians. Sometimes we go to jobs and we go, oh, Lord, have mercy. Matter of fact, I used to tease somebody because they had a hoopty. And he'd say to me, oh, I'm so tired of moving. No, no, don't say that. You just tell them that all the time. Don't say that. I want you to wash it, clean it, fix it, do it. Pat Scanner, that car ain't worth nothing. No, it's driving you somewhere. Just, no, no, no, no, no. She said, well, you're serious? I said, yeah, that's how I did my hoopty. I cleaned it, I changed the oil, I flushed the engine. I think it drove to 185,000 miles. Because I gave it away to somebody. I just gave it away. So I can remember, she says, why you do that? I said, listen, whatever God has given me, when I'm faithful to the little he gives me, that's how I end up with much. So if I don't be faithful with a little, I'm going to stay with a little. It's not how much money you have, it's how much verses you want to walk with. So I wash my hoopty, clean it. The paint be falling off. What you, my son used to, dad, you actually going to make us wash this car. I'm doing it with you. But dad, why would you wash it? Because it's my car. It needs to be clean. it's not complicated science. I said, so you're going to do all this to the car? Yes, because son, God has given us this car. We are blessed to have transportation. And he says, if I'm faithful with a few things, he will bless me with more. So if I want more, I better take care of little. It's not my bank account. It's my obedience. Look at Colossians chapter 3. Look at verse 22. Chapter 3. Slaves. Yep, I did say slaves. In all things, obey those who are your masters. Talking about a job on earth. Not with external service, as those who merely please men, but with sincerity of heart, fearing the Lord. What did Joseph did? He feared God. I can't touch this man's wife because I fear God. Ain't got nothing to do with the man. Got to do with God. I fear God. Look at this. Whatever you do your work heartily as for the Lord rather than for men, knowing that from the Lord you will receive the reward. Not a reward, the. In other words, whatever God has to bless us when we go to that job and give it everything we got to do, no matter, as a matter of fact, the next verse says, no matter how mean, ugly, unfair, lying, cheating the boss may be, he says, I could still take you in that mess of a lion's den and bless you because you took this job and you did it with a fear of me, not the boss, not the people, not whether I get a raise, not whether my evaluations are good. It's all irrelevant. You're doing this for me. Because when you do that, the reward I have for you, you get it. My wife and I had this big plan. I was living with my mom at the time, with my youngest, oldest boy. And we're getting ready to get our apartments and settle down to go to Dallas Seminary. We couldn't make all of that work without being at mom for 6 months, setting it up, getting money together and all that stuff. So my mom and dad said, no problem. You know, you're going on to school and this is how you get settled. Just come on in and live here. So I decided, you know what? We're going to go and buy all our furniture cash. So I'm going to go and work 11 to 7. And now I come home, eat, go to the other job, and then sleep. That's what I did. So I worked from 11 to 7. And I come in, man. And it got worse. The more I clean, the bigger the sheets got. I mean, it's just, I would go in there, and they had these big crates that you roll around. And when I went in there, I washing the sheets. I'm done. Like 3 o'clock in the morning, I'm done. Next day, I went in a little taller. Next day, I went in. It's like, whoa. I'll never forget it. Next day, I went. I'm not exaggerating. I'm telling you the truth. It was two of those things full. And all I can hear in my head is, wash them sheets, fold them sheets, do this stuff. So it wasn't the nicest job, but hey, it took care of the plan my wife and I had. And I stuff it in there, take it out, fold the sheets, and I'm literally only going to break sometimes. And because I got to finish this. And the woman one day, somebody started telling on me. Just all kind of stuff. Oh, this guy don't do this. And that supervisor, who never saw me one day in my life other than when she hired me, told them to all shut up Because at the end of the day, this boy does his work. Now, y'all leave it for him. See, I would have, she could have, they were her friends. And she supported me. I could have lost my job and didn't even know why. If I just didn't do what God put to my hands to do. He used that to protect me from all these friends getting together during the day and me getting fired over nothing. So sometimes we don't know how God is working. Here is Joseph in jail. He is doing what he's supposed to do in jail. And God sent a butler and a cupbearer and gave them a dream. And God was the one who gave him dreams and taught him to trust what God is doing. If Joseph was sitting in jail going, oh man, I'm tired of this. I don't even know why I'm here. I ain't doing nothing. A woman put me here when I ain't even touch her. I'm trying to do the right thing. And here I am doing God. He would have stayed there longer probably. That's what I'm saying. When faith takes you to dark places, faith is what rescues you. Joseph's hard work demonstrates his desire to submit to the will of God. Just do God. Joseph's hard work causes Potiphar to promote him. Joseph refused to do evil in the sight of God. So Joseph did not follow peer pressure. He did not get involved in sexual sin. Joseph decided that in the midst of his trials, he's going to do God, and he prospered. And Joseph did not return evil for evil. Look at Genesis 50:50. He did not return evil for evil. Sometimes God, after people do stuff to you, you end up watching them dead in the face and got the power to chop their head off. God going to say, now let me see what you're going to do. When you have the authority to take advantage of the situation, what are you going to do? Are you going to still do God now that you're out of all this mess? Or are you going to say, well, when I needed a ride, y'all weren't around. So y'all just going to get back what you deserve. Because when I was hurting, didn't need had a ride, and trying to take all these chillin', and y'all weren't even caring about me. So now I got my ride, I got this going on, I got some money. Y'all, I'm praying for y'all. Do we say, I know what it's like for them to hurt like that. And even though they did me wrong, I can help them now. How do we respond? In Genesis chapter 50, this is what Joseph's brothers are scared. Look at verse 15. And Joseph's brothers saw that their father was dead. They said, what if Joseph bears a grudge against us and pays us back in full for all the wrong which we did to him? And they sent a messenger to Joseph saying, they didn't come, they sent a messenger. Your father charged before he died saying, you think his father would have brought the sons together and work it all out? No, he didn't. He talked to the son to say, this is what you do when I die. Thus you shall say to Joseph, please forgive me, I beg you, the transgression of your brothers and of their sin and that they did you wrong. Now please forgive the transgression of the servants of the Lord of your father. Oh, they got real righteous. The servants of the Lord of your father. I mean, we hooked up here. And Joseph wept. Now, Joseph, this is time when you beat him down like a dog. Joseph wept when they spoke to him. And Joseph's brothers came and fell down before him and said, behold, we are your servants. Joseph said to them, do not be afraid. Watch this, folks. For I am in God's place. In other words, I didn't get here by Joseph. I got here by God. So the place that I'm in is God's place. And I can't make this God's place messed up. So I still have to do what God says, even though right now as Pharaoh, I don't need to get no court hearing or nothing. I can take you out. It's still an issue about what does God say I do.
1: Amen, Dr. Cannings. A powerful message. God used Joseph's obedience to protect him. How about you? Do we go off track and off the course when things get tough? Let's take the message to heart and not grow weary in doing good, even to those who've betrayed or hurt us. Now, if you're struggling today and wondering what to do next in your life, why not reach out to us? Give us a call at 281-260-7402. That's 281-260-7402. 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When you're there, would you consider obtaining a copy of this message series for a struggling friend or a loved one? 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Jester Boulevard in Houston. As we leave you, remember, protect and nurture your fellowship with God and continue to be diligent in the responsibilities that He's given to you. And let Him work in your situation.
2: Imagine this. Your child comes home from school and says, "My teacher's teaching stuff at school that's not what I believe. What should I do?" Hi, I'm Dana Gresh, founder of True Girl. No matter what form of education your children experience, at some point along the way, they will encounter an idea or teaching that contradicts what they believe. When that happens, 1 Peter 3 is your guide. It reads, "If someone asks about your hope as a believer, always be ready to explain it, but do this in a gentle and respectful way." The first thing they should do is respond with gentleness. No one's ever convinced of truth when they're met with harshness. Secondly, they should be respectful. Nobody likes to be attacked, and no one likes to feel stupid. But finally, teach your child to respond with confidence. We're told to be ready to defend our faith because we have great hope in Jesus Christ. For more tips on how to raise your kids, go to danagresh.com.
3: 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We have all heard things like, "You do you," and "Do what you like as long as you don't hurt anyone else." 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We do not answer to ourselves in the end. We will all answer before Him. And the only answer that is right involves a personal relationship with Jesus. 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
4: I was traveling to South Africa, and I had this 18-hour flight layover in Rome, and I wanted to see as much as I could. So a friend of mine picked me up at the airport. We began this whirlwind day by taking me to the Colosseum. And as we left, we were surrounded by five or six gypsy children who started talking all at once. And my friend actually told me, "Hang on to your stuff," which I desperately tried to do. I had my wallet in my front pants pocket as a precaution. My passport was in my sport jacket. I had a camera bag, had an umbrella because it was raining. Those kids were good at what they did. Yeah, they did everything to distract us, and they were constantly trying to grab something of value. Well, my friend actually fended them off with his umbrella, using it sort of like a sword. And then we breathed a sigh of relief as we checked to see if we had everything, and we just rounded a corner when I saw this little girl, maybe 5 years old or so, running over the hill toward us. She'd been one of that group, and she was waving something blue in her hand. It was my passport. Unbeknownst to me, the kids had gotten my passport, and unbeknownst to them, this little girl brought it back to me. It was a little miracle, actually, and it was a good thing. I wasn't about to get into South Africa without my passport. Well, I'm Ron Hutchcraft, and I want to have a word with you today about your passport for heaven. Now, there's no telling what would have happened without that little girl. I mean, there was no way I could go where I wanted to go unless I had my passport. I mean, it's the only way of getting into any country in the world. Well, you know, it's the same about getting into heaven when you die. You've got to have your passport. Jesus spelled that out in very explicit terms in our word for today from the Word of God in John 3, verses 1 to 3. Now, in light of what he says about who will be in heaven, it's surprising how many think they will be, and apparently are wrong. Yeah, the Bible says there was a man of the Pharisees named Nicodemus, a member of the Jewish ruling council. He came to Jesus at night and said, "Rabbi, we know you are a teacher who has come from God." And in reply, Jesus declared, "Well, I tell you the truth, no one can enter the kingdom of God unless he is born again." Now, there is the required passport to get into heaven, being born again. Now, what is that? Well, whatever it is, you have no chance of heaven without it. It's the experience that makes it possible for a sinner like you and me to be born into God's family so we can be with him forever. Now, at what point are you born again? Well, listen to God's word a couple of chapters earlier. Speaking of Jesus, it says, to all who received him, to those who believed in his name, he gave the right to become children of God. So the only way to be born into God's family, to be born again, is to open your heart to Jesus. Tell him you're done running your life, that you're putting your total trust in him and his death for your sins on the cross. Now, the man Jesus said this to was deeply religious, very successful. He was highly respected. But apparently none of that will get you into heaven. The most religious people still have sin that will keep them out of heaven until they've been to Jesus to get it forgiven, because nobody else can. And if you don't know you've done that, I'm guessing you haven't. And you can't possibly get into heaven when you die, because the Bible says no one can enter unless he is born again. Those are God's words. But Jesus is coming to you right now, and he's got your eternal passport in his hand. Don't you want to reach out and take it? You want to belong to him? Listen, tell him, Jesus, I'm yours. Only what you did on the cross for me can pay for my sin and remove it from God's book forever. Jesus, you paid for my life. I give it to you today. And let me encourage you to check out our website, because there's where you'll get biblical information on how to be sure you belong to Jesus. Here's the address, anewstory.com. That's anewstory.com. Today could be, well, like your birthday, your second birthday. This is the one that gets you into God's family, gets you into heaven. This could be the day you could be born again.
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6: What does it mean to be meek? From Moody Bible Institute, this is Today in the Word. I'm Donna Leland, sharing today's devotional. The meek, or gentle, are the third group of people who are named as blessed or happy in the Beatitudes. The blessings in the Beatitudes, including meekness, are blessings we can and should pray for. They're also qualities or virtues to which we should aspire. Commentator Frederick Dale Bruner describes the meek as those who make no claims for themselves before God or before other people. Surprisingly, for reasons similar to those implied in verse 3, they will inherit the earth, despite not being aggressive or ambitious. The earth is the Lord's to do with as he chooses. The fourth group are people who hunger and thirst for righteousness. They're in fact starving for righteousness. They desire to be utterly free from the power of sin and completely conform to the image of Christ. These people will be filled or satisfied, which can only happen through the work of our righteous God. The fifth group who are blessed or happy are the merciful. Augustine interpreted this quality specifically as coming to the aid of the poor and needy. Appropriately, they themselves will be shown mercy. The sixth group are the pure in heart. Today in the Word, we read in Matthew 5:8, "Blessed are the pure in heart, for they will see God." According to D. Martin Lloyd-Jones, this phrase means genuine, sincere, and single-minded in one's devotion to God. Such people will see God, an incredible blessing and promise. Why not share the ministry of Today in the Word with a friend? 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
7: 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I'm Jonathan McKee with Plugged In by Focus on the Family.
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16: Nothing challenges the wisdom of the world like the Word of God. The Word says success comes from clawing our way to the top. But the Bible says the way up is the way down. Today on Turning Point, Dr. David Jeremiah examines the truth behind this intriguing paradox. From the series Making Sense of It All, here's David to introduce today's message, Going Up by Going Down.
17: And thank you for joining us today. This is Turning Point. I'm David Jeremiah, and we're talking about some principles in the Bible that help us make sense of what's going on in life. Today we look at a passage in Philippians chapter 2, a very famous passage, and it illustrates this whole principle of humility. In the passage, we read these words, God humbled himself. Jesus humbled himself. How could that be true? And yet it is true, and it's the key to the whole discussion we're going to have in just a moment. Hey, I want you to know that we have a magazine that is a blessing to a lot of people. I'm always blessed when it comes across my desk each month after it's finished, and it's beautifully designed. It has all kinds of helpful information inside of it, including devotional material for every day of the week, Monday through Friday, and one for the weekend. And these are at the back part of this devotional book. You can take them every day, kind of like your daily nutritional pill. They're really helpful to get you started. And the magazine itself is filled with articles to help you grow. It will keep you up to date on what we're doing here at Turning Point, and I hope you'll take advantage of this opportunity. Ask for your copy of Turning Points magazine when you call or write today. And now here is part one of Going Up by Going Down from Philippians chapter 2.
18: Well, if you have your Bibles with you today, I want to ask you to turn with me to the second chapter of the book of Philippians. That is where we are going to end up here in a few moments. And so you will already be there when we get there. You will have your Bible open to Philippians chapter 2. One of Jesus' methods of teaching was through the use of a paradox. Webster defines a paradox as a statement or an assertion that seems contradictory or opposed to common sense, and yet when you hear it, you know there's something true about it. Someone has said that a paradox is a statement that's standing on its head so you can't ignore what it means. And I've always been intrigued by the paradoxes of the Bible. For one reason, they illustrate the paradoxical nature of the Christian life. Let's face it, folks, on the human level, the Christian life seems kind of upside down and backwards. Read through the Gospels, and you will get not very far before you begin to run into statements that seem to contradict themselves. For instance, the New Testament teaches that we can be first by being last, that we can have more by having less, that we can get more by giving more, that we can experience joy through trouble, that we can become free by becoming slaves, that we can find rest by labor, that we can live by dying, that we can find ourselves by losing ourselves, that we can achieve exaltation by going through humiliation, and that we can win by losing. Now, I suggest if you were in a meeting of secular people and they said to you, "Tell me what you believe," and you recited that list, you would be laughed out of the room. You believe what? And yet, is it not true that the life of Christ and the life of Christ in us is not definable in the terms that people today truly can grasp? In his book, Loving God, Charles Colson once wrote that the real legacy of my life was my biggest failure. That failure was that I was an ex-convict. My greatest humiliation, he said, being sent to prison was the beginning of God's greatest use in my life. He said, God chose the one experience that I could not glory in for his own glory. And he went on to say that the kingdom of God is a kingdom of paradox, where through the ugly defeat of the cross, a holy God is glorified, where victory comes through defeat and healing through brokenness and finding self through losing self. So a paradox is a statement that if you just read it, at first it sounds like it's a disconnect. But the more you think about it, the more you talk about it, the more you get inside of its truth, the more you understand how powerful it is. Today, we're going to talk about the first of these paradoxes. And the best way for me to say this paradox is to say it this way. The way up is the way down. Can you say that with me out loud? The way up is the way down. The way up is the way down. Now, this probably sounds kind of silly to you. It is without question one of the most powerful truths in the Bible. And it is a truth that is not isolated to one little scripture here, not just to Philippians or some other portion of the Word of God. Once you put this in your mental computer, as you begin to think about it, you will just see it everywhere. For instance, in the exhortation of the written word in the Old Testament, we read, "Surely he scorns the scornful, but he gives grace to the humble." Proverbs 15:33 says, "The fear of the Lord is the instruction of wisdom, and before honor comes humility." Proverbs 29:23 says, "A man's pride will bring him low, but the humble in spirit will retain honor." The way up is the way down. When you come out of the Old Testament and into the Gospels and you begin to run into the words of Jesus, you will discover that this is one of his favorite themes. He gave at least 4 mini sermons on this particular topic. He constantly was talking about this. In Matthew 18:4, he says, "Whoever humbles himself as this little child is the greatest in the kingdom." In Matthew 23:12, Jesus said, "Whoever exalts himself will be humbled, but he who humbles himself will be exalted." The way up is the way down. Luke 14:11, for whoever exalts himself will be humbled, and he who humbles himself will be exalted. Luke 18:14, Jesus said, I tell you, this man went down to his house justified rather than the other. For everyone who exalts himself, said Jesus, will be humbled, and he who humbles himself will be exalted. The words of the Old Testament and the words of Jesus teach us this truth, this paradox, that to be exalted, you have to be humbled. When you come out of the Gospels and you get into the epistles where the gospel truth is explained, you hear words like this from the writer James. He said, but he gives more grace. Therefore, he says, God resists the proud, but he gives grace to the humble. James 4:10, humble yourselves in the sight of the Lord, and he will lift you up. 1 Peter 5:5, quoting the Old Testament, God resists the proud, but he gives grace to the humble. Now, I dare say, when I tell you at the outset of this message that these paradoxes are important because they teach important truth and they also illustrate the upside-down nature of the Christian life, perhaps you're beginning to get it even at the outset, because this is not the way the world functions. I dare say you've not been to a business seminar lately where they told you that if you want to really get up and excel in your position and get to the top, that the way up is the way down. I don't think I've ever seen that in any business literature. The world knows nothing of this. This is not theirs. This is truth that is belonging just to those who are Christians. And it is a truth that if we can just a little bit get our arms around it today, it can be life-changing and transforming for all of us. Someone would say, well, has anybody really ever lived like this? Well, I don't know about very many people that have. I'm sure there are many who do, but I know one who did. And his story is given to us here in the second chapter of the book of Philippians. In the second chapter of the book of Philippians, we have a little offset in the passage, which is a hymn. It is perhaps a hymn written by Paul. Some believe that Paul took this out of some of the extant literature of his day and incorporated it into the second chapter of Philippians. It's sometimes referred to as the kenosis passage for a particular Greek word that is found in the text. It is often used at Christmas time to talk about how Jesus came down to be born in this world as our Savior. But as we shall see today, this passage was not written in the second chapter of Philippians as a doctrinal treatise. Paul did not write this primarily for the purpose of teaching us the doctrines of Christ. This is in the text to teach us that the way up is the way down. And if we will understand this particular portion of Scripture in light of the fact that it's a description of what happened to Jesus when he left heaven to come to this earth, if it does to you what it does to me, it will have an impact on your life that you will not be able to walk away from. So for us to do this and really get the best out of it, we have to follow the Lord Jesus on this round trip journey from heaven to earth and back to heaven. And we begin, first of all, with this example of the living word, as we see how when Jesus was in heaven, before he came down to be our Savior, we have to understand where he was and that he relinquished his place in heaven. It says in Philippians 2:6, who being in the form of God. J.B. Phillips translates the verse this way, for he who had always been God by nature. If anyone had the right to hang on to what he had, it was Jesus. He had the right to be self-centered if he chose to be. He had existed throughout eternity from the beginning. There was no beginning. And the Bible says that Christ at the beginning in heaven was in his place, and he was in the form of God. Now, that doesn't mean that outwardly he looked like God. It doesn't mean that he appeared to be God. The words in the text of the Greek language literally mean that he was in the very essence and substance of who he was. He was God himself. Jesus Christ was in heaven at home with his Father. He was and is and always will be God. That's where the journey began. He was in the holy place of heaven with the Lord. Every once in a while, people will say to me, you know, I know you people believe that Jesus is God. Well, I believe he's a good man. He was a great teacher, certainly a great leader, but I don't think he was God, and I don't think the Bible even says he was God. And when people say that to me, I always want to say, I bet you've never read your Bible. Because you can't read the Bible and believe that. That's absurd. Did you know that one time in the book of John, it's recorded, 14:9, Jesus said, he who has seen me has seen the Father. Now, what part of that don't you get? In the book of Colossians, we are told that in Jesus Christ, it pleased the Father that all the fullness should dwell. In other words, that in Christ, everything that God is was there. He was God. In 1 Timothy 3:16, we read, and without controversy, great is the mystery of godliness. God was manifested in the flesh. When did that happen? When he came to be born at Bethlehem. That was God being manifested in the flesh. Listen to me, ladies and gentlemen. Jesus Christ is God walking around in a body. If he were not God, he could not have died on the cross for the sins of the whole world. If he were just a good man, his death would have been equal to one death. But he was God in a body, and God on the cross was one death for every person who would ever live. He is the eternal, infinite God. And when this journey to earth started, I want you to get this picture. He was at home in heaven as God with the Father. And the Bible says that he refused his prerogative. Verse 6 says, he did not consider it robbery to be equal with God. This really means that he did not grasp or hold on to this privilege. He did not consider equality with God something to be grasped. He did not view it as something to hold on to at all costs. While we may not be able to truly understand all of this, what we do understand is this, that Christ surrendered that which he loved in order that he might serve those who he loved. Please do not miss all of this. Jesus made a choice to become a servant. Verse 7 says, he made himself of no reputation. Verse 8 says, he humbled himself. In both cases, it means that he made a personal decision to walk away from all that we have described and begin this downward journey to us. He did it of his own will and in obedience to the will of the Father. If the only person in the world who ever had the right to assert his personal rights waived them, what does that mean to me? He relinquished his place, refused his prerogative, and then it says he renounced his privileges. It says in verse 7, he made himself of no reputation. I told you earlier that sometimes this passage is called the kenosis passage. And the reason for that is there's a Greek word here, which is K-E-N-O-O, kenao. And it's the word which is translated in the text by he made himself of no reputation. But the best translation of it is he emptied himself. And of course, the question is, of what did he empty himself? Some people say, well, when Jesus came to this world, when he came down to this earth, he laid aside his deity. He left heaven. He ceased to be God. I don't know anybody that believes that, if they believe the Bible. Let me tell you something. Deity diminished is no longer deity. You can't have 20% deity. You say, was Jesus God? Oh, he was 20% God. No. You either are God or you're not God. You're either 100% God or you're not God at all. You can't be 30% God. Jesus wasn't 50% man and 50% God. He was 100% man and 100% God. He was, when he came to this earth, truly God of gods. He wasn't less God because he came to be one of us. He was still God. So when it says he emptied himself, it doesn't mean that he laid aside his deity. That's not what it means. The best way to understand it is that he determined by choice that while he was on this earth, he would not take his rights to himself. He voluntarily divested himself of the independent use of his attributes. That's the best way to say it. And if you follow the Lord Jesus in the early years of his life on this earth, you will not see him doing any godly thing. If you knew Jesus growing up before his baptism, you wouldn't have picked him out of a crowd. You would never have said, there goes God. You wouldn't have known that. You would have known him to be a good person because he was sinless. But he didn't do the miraculous things that he did after his baptism when the Spirit of the Lord filled him. Because the Bible says when he came down here to be one of us, he chose to lay aside all of those prerogatives that were his by virtue of the fact that he was God, and to live and walk among us as one of us, so that he would truly be our representative. He chose to waive his rights. He chose to not do what he could do. Did he still have all the power? Absolutely. Could he have done all of those things? Without question. But because of his love for you and for me, and because of his desire to identify himself with those for whom he had come, he voluntarily laid aside all of his rights, though he continued to be the very God of very gods, and walked among us as one of us. At his baptism, he began to demonstrate these powers that were his by virtue of his Godhead. He did not give up his rights. He gave up his right to enjoy his rights. He emptied himself. And then the scripture says he relinquished his place. He refused his prerogative. He renounced his privileges. And here's what I love the most. He restricted his presence. Think of this, because this one we can really comprehend. We can get our arms around this one. We might be a little lost in some of the doctrine of the early ones, but this one, we'll all get this one. Let me ask you, where was Jesus before he was born in Bethlehem? You do know he didn't begin there. He came to be one of us through the miraculous birth, through Mary, without the agency of a human father. But where was he before that? As we've mentioned, he was in heaven. But where else? Listen to me. Wherever he wanted to be. Amen? He was boundless. He had no boundaries on him. He had the eternal universe and who knows what else at his disposal. He was unrestricted in his presence. But one day the Father tapped him on the shoulder and said, Son, I have a job for you to do, and you're going to have to go to earth and become a human to do it. And when he was born in Bethlehem, all of that unrestricted presence was poured into one human body. And in that human body, that restricted presence, he walked upon this earth. And not only that, he lived his life in the postage stamp we call Israel without ever going outside of its boundaries. From the glories of everywhere to the restricted presence of a human body in a localized piece of real estate. What is Jesus doing? Leaving all of that, coming all the way down one step after the other. And then notice, he realized his purpose. And being found in appearance as a man, the scripture says, he humbled himself and became obedient to the point of death, even the death of the cross. Jesus came down to be one of us, restricted into a human body, into a short span of territory. And then the Bible says he went to the cross. And there he humbled himself and he became obedient unto death, even the death of the cross. Some people say, well, maybe Jesus did not know when he came down here that that's what was going to happen to him. Maybe they took him by surprise. How many of you know you do not take God by surprise? God doesn't have the word oops in his vocabulary. So the Bible says that when Jesus came to this earth, he knew what he was doing. He knew why he was coming. Mark 10:45 says, for the Son of Man did not come to be served, but to serve, now watch this, and to give his life a ransom for many. From the very moment of the eternal conversation in the Trinity, Almighty God and Jesus Christ and the Holy Spirit knew all the plan for redemption. Jesus knew when he came to this earth, before he ever left heaven, why he was coming. He was coming to be born so that he could die. And the Bible says when he came, he humbled himself and he became obedient unto death. And then it says, and yes, even the death of the cross. Crucifixion was for criminals and for non-Roman citizens, and it was a cruel method of treatment. And the Bible says that Jesus Christ endured that. And when you died by crucifixion, you died 100 times before you ultimately died. There on the cross, the God-man, God in a body, hung between two thieves and between heaven and earth, and took upon himself the sin and the grief and the sorrow of all mankind. He was the only one who could do it. For in his humanity, he reached down to us, and in his deity, he reached up to God, and he brought us together at the cross. He came down.
17: Well, that old song, when we couldn't reach up to him, he reached down to us. And that's the glory of this wonderful message we call the gospel. We'll have part two tomorrow on the Friday edition of Turning Point. I hope you'll be with us then. We have many wonderful truths to share in the weeks ahead during this month of July as we celebrate 250 years of freedom here in America. We're so wonderfully blessed and so thankful for the privilege of this nation and what God has allowed to happen here in spite of all of the challenges we face. This year we're taking another Caribbean cruise at the end of the year, December the 26th through January the 2nd. We'll be sailing on the Holland America Zuiderdam and visiting ports in Grand Turk, San Juan, St. Thomas, and Half Moon Cay, with musical guest Michael Sanchez and Uriel Vega, and lots of fun things to do as we celebrate the new year together. If you haven't already requested your information about this cruise, do it today, and we'll see you tomorrow.
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19: On September 11, 2001, we experienced the results of misguided religious zeal. I want to take this occasion to remind listeners that the way of Christ has always been the way of love. The church grew in the first 300 years from a few hundred to 30 million, half of the Roman Empire, not by argument, nor by the sword, but by loving their neighbors as themselves. When the great plagues came to the Roman Empire, the secular elites fled the cities. Only the Christians were left, and they ministered to their own and to their neighbors as though they were family. Afterwards, thousands came to Christ because they observed Christians simply being who they were, lovers. Our mission is to make disciples. Our method is love. I'm Dr. Gary Chapman.
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21: Isaiah the prophet was given a vision in which God himself came near. The temple shook and was filled with smoke, and Isaiah said, "Woe is me, I'm ruined." Now the word ruined literally means coming apart at the seams. We sometimes say he or she has got it all together, but Isaiah experienced the opposite. When he saw God, he fell apart. "I am a man of unclean lips," he said. Now, as a prophet, Isaiah's lips were the tools of his ministry. But in the presence of God, he saw that even his greatest gift had to be cleansed. When you grasp the holiness of God, you'll see that what needs to be cleansed is not just the worst of you, but the best of you as well. We really do need Jesus.
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0: This is Max McLean. 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For what do righteousness and wickedness have in common? Or what fellowship can light have with darkness? What does a believer have in common with an unbeliever? What agreement is there between the temple of God and idols? For we are the temple of the living God, as God has said, I will live with them and walk among them, and I will be their God, and they will be my people. Since we have these promises, dear friends, let us purify ourselves from everything that contaminates body and spirit, perfecting holiness out of reverence for God. From 2 Corinthians 6 and 7. 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
23: If you and I are the product of God's saving grace, all right, you can be sure that that work will manifest itself in love. The loveless Christian is a contradiction. In fact, they're not of God, says John, because what God brings to birth loves. You see, love ought to mark us.

0: And welcome to Know the Truth with Philip DeCourcy, pastor of Kindred Community Church in Anaheim Hills, California. On today's program, Philip shares the dramatic conclusion of our study on the Apostle John. John had a lot to say about love because he personally knew and experienced God's favor. And in his gospel, he even describes himself as the apostle that Jesus loved. He was certain of God's heart toward him, and we can be just as certain. To learn more about this ministry, visit ktt.org. Here's Philip.
1: More than any of the disciples, more than any of the apostles, John took up the theme and the theology of God's love in Jesus Christ. More than 80 times in his five books within the New Testament, John uses the word love. 1 John 4, verse 16, if you want to turn there, you'll see that John describes the nature of God. And he tells us God is love. Look at verse 8. He who does not love does not know God, for God is love. In the middle of verse 16, he repeats that God is love, and he who abides in love abides in God, and God in him. John wants us to know that love expresses the essence of God's nature. And there's something about this love John wants us to embrace. It's a blood-stained love. It comes at a cost. Jesus Christ was sinless, but he dies on a cross, the just for the unjust. He satisfies God's demands. Our punishment falls on him. He was wounded for our transgressions. That means that God can remain just and make us just because of the one who died for the unjust. Christ in his bloody death satisfied the just demands of a holy God who must punish sin. He not only preached a bloodstained love, he preached a brotherly love. The love that God had shown to John and to the world and to the church in the death of Jesus Christ, that love will touch and transform and tenderize another person. Let's stay in 1 John 4, which is such a pivotal passage.

others. They should be touched with what has touched us. We're not to be reservoirs of God's love. We're to be channels of God's love. See, God has a goal in mind. When God saved you and redeemed you because of the love he has shown in Jesus Christ, God had a goal in mind. Scroll down to verse 12 of 1 John 4. No one has seen God at any time. That's generally true. Why would that be true? Because God is spirit. God is light, God is spirit, God is love, God is a consuming fire. But God has manifested himself in theophanies at times within history. But when it came to the birth of Jesus Christ, the invisible God was seen. The Word was made flesh, the one who had made all things, the one who was God and was with God. So God was made visible. People did see God in Jesus Christ. What did Jesus say to Philip? When you've seen me, you have seen the Father. So we want to qualify that. John's just making a general statement. No man has seen God. That's generally true. But we did see him for a time in the person of Jesus Christ. But then Jesus Christ died, rose, went to heaven. And we're going to wait for that time when every eye will see him and every tongue confess that he's Lord. Even so, come Lord Jesus. Amen. Getting tired of this old world. The sooner that happens, the better. But in the meantime, he can't be seen. But hold on a minute. In a way, he can. Why would John say this and then go on to talk about the love we have for one another? No man has seen God at any time. Now, well, it's not in the text. You could put parentheses. But if we love one another, God abides in us. This God who can't be seen is in us through the Holy Spirit. And when we love each other like he loved us, that God who can't be seen, who abides in us, can be seen in what we do. In fact, look at those words, and his love is made perfect in us, or perfected in us. Now, you don't want to misread that. So we're saying something about God's imperfect? No. That's a Greek word, gives us our idea of completion or a goal that has been reached. That would be a better translation. The goal of God's love is reached when we love each other. And this is a big theme for John. Okay? 10 times in his 5 pieces of literature in the New Testament, he will talk about loving one another. Look at verses 7 and 8. Beloved, let us love one another, for love is of God. And everyone who is born of God, or you might say who comes from God, who's in God, they know God. He who does not love does not know God. If you and I are the product of God's saving grace, all right? If he finds us, convicts us, regenerates us, brings us to faith in Jesus Christ, indwells us by the Holy Spirit, seals us on the day of redemption. If God does all of that and he is love, you can be sure that that work will manifest itself in love. The loveless Christian is a contradiction. In fact, they're not of God, says John. We cannot say we love God, right, and hate our brother. Look at verse 20. If anyone says, I love God and hates his brother, he's a liar, because what God brings to birth loves. You see, love ought to mark us. Last thought here. He preached a bloodstained love. He preached a brotherly love. Finally, and this is very important, he preached a balanced love. Now, what I mean by that is, John loves to talk about love. In fact, he'll talk about that how many times? 80 times. But here's what's interesting. As I studied the life of the Apostle John, I came to see 45 times in his literature, he uses the word truth. So I find that very interesting. Because if you've got your head screwed on and your ears open, you know you live in a culture that tries to divide love and truth. If you're committed to truth, you mustn't be a very loving person. If you've got fixed ideas on morality and theology, you don't love. And it's interesting to me that John sees no incompatibility between showing love and being committed to truth. In fact, he'll make an argument that one of the best ways to love is to love the truth. 2 John in verse 1. Look at what John says. The elder to the elect lady and her children, whom I love in truth. That's an interesting phrase, isn't it? I love you in truth. I'm going to express my love in a commitment to truth. I'm going to express my love in sharing that truth with you.

0: in holding your feet to the fire of that reality and that truth? You see, Paul would agree with this, wouldn't he? 1 Corinthians 13, verse 6, where Paul says, love doesn't rejoice in iniquity. Love's not blind. Love has an eye on the truth. Love has got some moral fiber. Love isn't frightened to delineate and discriminate. Love can say, that's wrong, that's iniquitous. So love doesn't rejoice in error or in iniquity. And then Paul goes on to say, love rejoices in the truth. John loved God, he loved people, and he loved the truth. He was committed to the truth. And he understood that loving God means loving the truth that God has revealed about himself through the Spirit of truth in the written word of God, about the living word of God, who is himself the embodiment of truth. And loving people is about involves sharing that truth and calling them to obedience towards it. Listen to this quote by Robert Raymond, a Reformed theologian. While we quite properly think of John in his maturity as the apostle of love with a gentle disposition, we would be mistaken if we concluded from his categorization that he has lost his thunder. Along the way, for we will see him in his letters terming everyone who dishonors his Christian profession as a liar, everyone who hates his brother as a murderer, everyone who willingly sins as a child of the devil, and every teacher who denies the incarnation as Antichrist. Forbidding Christians in this last case to extend even greetings towards them. I love this phrase. This is why I wanted to quote it. The measure of his love for Christ was the measure of his hatred for Antichrist. You can read about that in 1 John 2. Little children, there's the term of endearment again. He's very loving and gracious. Little children, it's the last time. And many Antichrists have gone out into the world. False teachers, those who oppose Christ, who deny his crucifixion and his incarnation, his virgin birth. Love lives within moral and theological boundaries. That's why in 1 John 2, 3 to 4, 1 John 3, 22 and 24, he will say, if you love Jesus, you'll keep his commandments. Which would remind us that we're not free to love any way we want. We don't get to define what love is, right? The God of truth defines what love is and how it's expressed between a man and a woman, a father and a son, siblings, a culture. We're not free to love any way we want. We're not free to behave any way we want. Now, our culture would have us believe that. The culture today wants us to believe that truth and love are often incompatible. You need to make a choice because truth is harsh and fixed, while love is people-friendly, amenable, amendable. And look, as I wrap this up, I do want to take a couple of minutes. Just finished a very good book I'd recommend you to buy and read. Kevin DeYoung, What the Bible Teaches About Homosexuality, done by Crossway Books. Excellent. And he tries to deal with the cultural arguments for homosexual love. And one of the arguments goes something like this. The God I worship is a God of love. You'll get that thrown your way. And the implication is, how can you deny homosexual marriage because they love each other? And if they love each other, are they not expressing the love of God? God is love, and these people love. What's wrong with this? A lot of things. I worship a God of love. Well, that's nice, but let's drill down into that. Number one, you can't separate that aspect of God's nature from other aspects of God's nature. You don't have the right to do that. You don't have the right to elevate one aspect of God's nature over and against the other. Yes, God is love, but God is spirit. God is light. He's holy. He's just. He's righteous. He's got standards, and he doesn't like darkness. And another thing is, God is a consuming fire. He judges that which is outside of the light of his word and his will. So be careful. I worship a God of love, so do I, and I worship a God of holiness and justice and a God of righteous wrath. Finish the sentence. Complete your theology. So be careful. That's your argument back. You cannot rank certain attributes of God above others. You cannot reduce God down to one thing. Number two, even though God is love, that doesn't mean that he's tolerant of everything. That doesn't mean he's not discriminating. That doesn't mean he's not willing to make judgments. Let's think about Jesus Christ. Is he not the epitome of God's love? Of course he is. He's the manifestation of it. Do you realize how intolerant the Lord Jesus was towards sin? Two examples. His letters to the churches in Asia, written by John, Revelation 2 and 3. When he writes to the church at Ephesus, what does Jesus say to them? I have this against you. You've left your first love. Now, there's the theme of love. You're off base. You don't love me the way you used to. You're doing the right things. You're just not doing them in the right way. So I want you to get back to loving me as a priority. And here's how you do it. Remember from where you've fallen. Repent. Do the first works. But in verse 6, the same Jesus is speaking, having spoken about love. He says this is what I've got against you, but I do admit there's things I like about what you're doing. And here's what he says, but this you have, you hate the deeds of the Nicolaitans. And then Jesus says, which I also hate. Now that's not hate in a personal manner. That's a righteous revulsion against things outside the will of God. The Nicolaitans had a false theology, and the Ephesians were against that false theology. And Jesus said, hey, I want you to love me more, but I do love this about you. You hate the things I hate. Jesus was intolerant of sin, false theology. In fact, if you scroll down to verses 19 and 20, when he's speaking to the church at Thyatira, this extends to sexual sin, of which homosexuality is one of those, according to the Bible. He says this in verse 19 to the church at Thyatira. I know your works, love, service, faith, your patience, and as for your works, the last is more than the first. Nevertheless, I have a few things against you. Jesus is always picking these people apart. I thought he was tolerant and overlooked stuff. And, you know, live and let live. No. Nevertheless, I have a few things against you, because you allow that woman Jezebel, who calls herself a prophetess, to teach and seduce my servants to sexual immorality. Premarital sex is that. Lust over sexual images is that. Homosexuality, lesbianism is that. It's a catch-all phrase. And Jesus says, I'm against this. This is the Jesus who loves. But he also loves his glory, he loves the word of God, and he loves what's good for us. And anything we do outside the will of God's not good for us. We might think it's good, we might label it as love, but it's not. And by the way, I know time's gone, but you want me to say this. This whole idea, well, you know, Jesus says, judge not that you be not judged. If you want to have a heterosexual marriage, that's good for you and good on you. But don't you go poking your nose into someone else's business. Didn't Jesus say, judge not that you be not judged? Yes, he did. But finish the verse. Because they want to tell you that means you can't judge. That means you can never make a moral statement. That means you can never say that's wrong. That's outside of God's will. As soon as you go there in our culture, the sirens go off. Oh, you're so unloving. You're graceless. How can you say that as a Christian? Christians aren't meant to judge. And is the God we worship not a God of love? He is that, but he's much more than that. And his son, who expressed that love, was intolerant of sexual sin. And he did say, judge not that you be not judged. But he went on to say, look, here's what you got to do. Before you judge another person, make sure there's not a big plank sticking out of your eye when you go to poke your finger in someone else's eye. So Jesus is saying you can judge, you just can't judge unfairly. You can't have one standard for you and another standard for someone else. Or you can't be easy on your sin and hard on someone else's sin. But Jesus goes on to say, once you've done that, then you can judge. Read about it. Matthew 7, verses 1 to 5. Someday I'm going to do it, I hope. I'm going to preach a series called Finish the Verse. Because people love to take little parts of a verse, read all those five verses, and if you have half a brain, you'll see that Jesus didn't say you couldn't judge. He just said you couldn't judge unfairly. And then the last point here. Do we not worship a God of love? Yes. But he loves his glory. He loves his holiness. He's not just one thing. Bible's clear. He's implacably against all that's outside as well, and homosexuality's outside as well. So I can love God and oppose homosexuality and not be unloving. Jesus was the epitome of God's love and was intolerant towards sexual sin in his church and in the culture. The inference is, it can answer itself. God gets to define what love is. And we quoted several verses in 1 John. Love is keeping his commandments. homosexuality and other sexual sins are forbidden in Leviticus and other portions of God's word. Well, I do love him, and I love him enough to obey his commandments. God gets to define what I'm allowed to love and what I must hate and find revulsion in the light of God's moral holiness. Let me finish with this. Recently in Kansas City, a pharmacist was charged with diluting cancer treatment drugs. Can you imagine that? A physician, a doctor, treating those who are dealing with this horrible disease. But he diluted these drugs, Gemzar and Taxol, and he did it to make greater profits. And he did it to an extent that he diluted the effectiveness of the drug. He was found out, admitted to diluting the drugs during a period spanning from November 2000 to March 2001. He was charged with 20 felony counts. As I thought about that on this last thought, a bloodstained love, a brotherly love, but a balanced love. Love is always balanced with truth and truth with love. This pharmacist held in his hand saving power, but he diluted that medicine for personal gain. Weakened it to a point where it didn't help. John would remind us in his balanced view of love that in the name of love, we have no right to dilute the potency of truth, the life-saving, potent message of the gospel exclusively found in Jesus Christ, and our future hangs upon believing that. Let's pray. Father, we thank you for our journey through this gallery of disciples. As we have stood before each portrait, we've been amazed. As we look, we go, that's me. We see ourselves in these men. We see our weaknesses and we aspire to their strengths. And we find great encouragement that you took all kinds of characters and you transformed them. And John is an amazing example of your love. You tenderized him and transformed him. He was a son of thunder and became the spokesman for the gospel. We know he never lost his thunder. He remained as committed to truth and fixed theology as the next man. But at the same time, it was balanced by this thought of your love, your patience, your willingness to forgive. Lord, may John's loves be our loves, the loves of our life. May we love the gospel, that blood-stained gospel of the cross. And in the light of your love for us, may we love each other better. May we turn the world's head as they hear our accent. See how they love one another. Lord, help us to, if there's somebody in our church that's needing financial help, help us to help them. If a car needs fixed and we can fix it, let's fix it. If there's a shut-in that needs help, let some of the men of our congregation go over and serve them. Lord, whatever it is, we thank you for families that are adopting children, giving them a chance at a wonderful life. Lord, help us to look like that early church. Maybe that's how we'll get the world to listen to us once again. And oh God, in a culture of postmodernism and where everything goes and the only rule is that there are no rules and there's tolerance except for those who take a position like we do, help us to be loving and gracious in our responses, not vindictive or angry. But on the other hand, help us to be unbending, committed to the truth. We're not going to be blown about by every wind of doctrine. We're not going to follow the culture. We're not going to be squeezed into its rotten mold. Help us to be loving and truthful, truthful and loving for Jesus' sake. Amen.
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1: Thank you, Philip. 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That's Friday on Know the Truth. Today's program was produced and sponsored by Know the Truth Incorporated. Jesus said, "You shall know the truth, and the truth shall make you free."

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1: You may be in the middle of your darkest moment right now. Can I encourage you to raise your head and look around? Because I believe in the midst of this, look for the divine food from heaven that can strengthen you for the rest of the journey. God is not saying, do it on your own. God is saying, I'm going to give you food from heaven in the middle of it. Now, how does the food from heaven come? It may come from a verse that someone gives you. It may come from a word of encouragement that came out of the blue. It may come from a phrase, a deposit in your heart, something that strengthens you when you are really weak and tired and don't think that you can make it. It's food from heaven.
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2: SRN News, I'm Rich Thomason in Washington. There are various weather advisories, including extreme heat warnings posted across the east as dangerous heat waves send temperatures into the triple digits. Cooling centers have opened their doors in many places, offering some relief from the intense heat and the smothering humidity. Unfurling a banner once they got there, police say a couple climbed to the very top of the Empire State Building, atop the antenna mast, more than 1,400 feet above the street. They're under arrest now, facing a whole host of charges. It's a horror story out of rural southeast Ohio.
3: Authorities say 16 children from the same family who were rescued from a rundown home in rural Ohio were living in horrific conditions and confined to just one room over much of the past 4 years. Benton County Prosecutor William Archer says the case is not a human trafficking case.
4: This has clearly involved a multi-generational family in a very limited situation.
3: Investigators say some of the children discovered were unable to speak. The children's parents and two grandparents are now charged with felony child endangerment. Sound courtesy WSYX. I'm Lisa Dwyer.
2: Former CIA Director John Brennan is suing the Trump administration.
5: Brennan is demanding a court order that would require officials to preserve records from investigations targeting him. Brennan filed the lawsuit on Wednesday. He says those records would help him mount a defense on vindictive prosecution grounds in case the Trump administration may indict him in the future. The lawsuit says Brennan is facing separate investigations based in Florida.
2: Correspondent Andrew Stewart. Russia launching a massive drone and missile attack on Kiev, killing at least 17 civilians, injuring many more. The Dow futures up 86 points. SRN News. There's a backlash against one particular Bible.
6: The Passion Translation stirred some controversy when it was first released, but now there's a positive outcry. A growing number of clergymen and churches, including some who promoted the paraphrased translation up to now, are rejecting it following an investigation promoted by apologist Mike Winger. There are accusations that lead translator Brian Simmons may have included inaccuracies and strayed from original biblical languages. Michael Harrington reporting.
2: This year marks the 500th anniversary of the printing of the first copy of the New Testament in English, translated from the original Greek. William Tyndale's historic translation was snapped up by the British public, and it helped to spark the English Reformation. Religious authorities of the day condemned the translation, and they burned all the copies they could find. Later, they executed Tyndale. Few commoners could read Latin, which gave the Catholic clergy a monopoly on biblical interpretation. SRN News. Democratic member of Congress calling for a federal investigation into the rent now, pay later industry.
7: Representative Maxwell Frost of Florida has sent a letter to the Consumer Financial Protection Bureau asking the agency to investigate the companies for potential violations of consumer protection laws. He also wants to know whether landlords are pushing tenants toward those services. The industry allows renters to split monthly payments but often includes fees. Frost argues those products resemble payday loans and is calling for more in the way of transparency. Bob Agner reporting.
2: The new Federal Reserve Chair, Kevin Warsh, insisting the central bank will remain independent during his watch while looking to fight inflation. When he was asked about President Trump's often repeated desire for lower interest rates, Warsh underscored the Fed's independence from day-to-day politics. He took over as a Fed chief from Jerome Powell in late May. More details, SRNnews.com.
8: 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The Gold Mountain Fire near Ouray surging to nearly 15,000 acres with zero containment. Strong winds fueling rapid growth and triggering additional evacuations near Cimarron and prompting animal rescues and livestock relocations. Firefighters continue working to protect homes. Highway 550 is now open with CDOT urging travelers to be prepared for possible closures, detours, and delays. Leaders in Ouray say the town is open to visitors for the 4th of July weekend despite the Gold Mountain Fire. Businesses urging tourists to return while following fire restrictions and staying alert for changing conditions and possible evacuation updates. Two members of Colorado's Clemency Advisory Board fired after publicly criticizing Governor Polis's decision to commute former Mesa County Clerk Tina Peters' prison sentence. The governor's office tells the Denver Post the dismissals were based on a breach of confidentiality rules governing board deliberations. I'm Libby Pelletier in the News Center.
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10: Good morning, Zane Matthews with your Thursday morning light on KJOL, local Christian radio. Thank you for being here early this morning. On the way, I've got music from Mercy Me, Almost Home, Phil Wickham and Madison Cunningham, plus John Reddick, It's the Way. Weather today for Grand Junction and Delta, sunny with patchy smoke and a high of 93. A low tonight, 56, and for Friday, sunny with areas of smoke and a high of 94. For Montrose today, sunny and breezy, areas of smoke, a high 89. Friday and Saturday, sunshine 91. Right now in Grand Junction, we do have smoke, 61 degrees. Montrose at 49, 48 in Delta. Fruita, 51. In Rifle, 48, 52 in Paonia. Cedar Edge, 51. And in Meeker, it's 39.
11: Hi, this is Pastor Mike Rossman from Valley Bible Church. Today's good news verse is Colossians 3:16. For in Christ, all the fullness of the deity lives in bodily form. And in Christ, you have been brought to fullness. He is the head over every power and authority. And that's today's good news verse from Colossians 3:16. Are you?

Phil Wickham and Madison Cunningham on KJOL. It is Secret Place, taken from Psalm 91. He who dwells in the secret place of the Most High shall abide under the shadow of the Almighty. Great passage, right? And I love that. But my favorite part of this chapter is down a few verses. It says, if you say the Lord is my refuge and you make the Most High your dwelling, no harm will overtake you. No disaster will come near your tent, for he will command his angels concerning you to guard you in all your ways. They will lift you up in their hands. What a great passage. That's all from Psalm 91. Now here's Jamie McDonald. Ain't no way he's gonna let me down. It's local Christian radio, KJOL. Hey.

0: This is Seeking Him with Nancy DeMoss-Wagamuth. Please leave your question at the tone.
1: I understand that it's important to read the Bible and pray, but every day that I try, I'm exhausted. I try to wake up to spend time with God, but I always end up falling asleep. I just want to give up.
2: The first thing I would do is ask, why am I so tired? Maybe there's a physical reason that could be addressed with diet and exercise. Not something I naturally enjoy, but I do exercise because it gives me greater stamina and strength to seek the Lord and do the things He wants me to do. We also need to be looking at our schedules and making sure we're using our time wisely. We can make sure that the things we're doing truly represent God's will for this season of our lives. And we can ask God to help us. Remember the words of Isaiah 40. He gives power to the faint, and to them that have no might, He increases strength. With Seeking Him, I'm Nancy DeMoss-Wagamuth.
3: Coming up again today on Accent, my guest is Chuck Marsh with the Colorado Department of Transportation. He's talking about holiday weekend travel and how wildfires across Colorado could possibly affect your travel plans. Right now, the latest from Zariah Zachary. It's Stay on KJOL, where you hear the light.

0: There's Ryan Ellis. It's Heart of the Father here on KJOL. This is Morning Light. I am Zane Matthews. Coming up, music from Casting Crowns. I've got Megan Woods, Chris Tomlin's Indescribable, and Zach Williams with Chain Breaker. Western slow forecast today for Grand Junction and Delta. Sunny with patchy smoke, highs around 93, 56 tonight. And on Friday, sunny with areas of smoke and a high of 94. For Montrose today, sunny and breezy, areas of smoke, a high 89. And on Friday and Saturday, sunshine and 91.
1: With SRN News, I'm Rich Thomason in Washington. From the Midwest to the East, one of the worst heat waves in years in progress. Dangerously high heat and humidity levels. People being urged to exercise extreme caution. Their parents and two grandparents are under arrest after 16 children were rescued from horrific conditions in a small house in the village of Hamden, rural Ohio. Couple, man and woman under arrest after New York police say they climbed to the very top of the Empire State Building where they unfurled a banner. Iran is threatening a forceful response to any oil tanker not using its approved routes yet through the Strait of Hormuz. At least 17 civilians are dead, hundreds injured in Russian drone and missile strikes on Ukraine's capital, Kiev, overnight. Dow futures are up 86 points, NASDAQ futures 105 points lower. More details at srnnews.com.
2: Progress on the Snyder Fire. All evacuations and pre-evacuations lifted last night. The fire now considered 49% contained after smoke shaded the fire earlier this week. Officials say that can and did diminish fire intensity by cooling winds and lessening wind gusts. The Snyder Fire burning 30,000 acres, roughly 47 square miles. The number of structures destroyed in the Aspen Acres fire has climbed to 180. The fire now 48,000 acres in size, one firefighter injured, and new evacuations ordered there. The State Division of Fire Prevention and Control says Aspen Acres is the number one fire priority in the U.S., with crews and resources ordered from across the country. Colorado's Republican primary for governor remains too close to call. Victor Marks pulling ahead of State Senator Barbara Kirkmeyer with by fewer than 2,000 votes. Ballots still being counted. The winner facing Democratic Attorney General Phil Weiser in November.
3: It's time now for Accent on local Christian radio for the Western Slope. KJOL. Here's Zane Matthews.
0: Again today, my guest is Chuck Marsh with the Colorado Department of Transportation, talking about the 4th of July travel weekend. What about these wildfires going on? Is that going to impact travel?
4: Absolutely. We've got a lot of wildfires going on across the state, and you're going to see some places, depending on where you're traveling. We've got the massive fire going on in Pueblo County right now. We've got a couple of highways shut down because the fire's going across it. We've got a big fire going not too far from Leadville now with a lot of evacuations and potential there. And then we've got the Snyder Fire here just outside of Grand Junction that everybody's been seeing smoke on for the last week or so. If you're going somewhere, go ahead and look on cotrip.org or the COTrip Planner app and see what roads are closed, what traffic advisories we have on there. Not even just for the wildfire sake, but the fact that we're in summertime, we've got a lot more folks on motorcycles, we've got people on scooters, we've got, you know, kids out of school that are just kind of running around and not necessarily paying attention to what they're doing.
0: Chuck, last thing, just some other maybe safety tips and reminders for folks to keep in mind as they're traveling this holiday weekend.
4: One of the things that we really want folks to know is if you're going to travel with a trailer or any kind of anything that's hitched up to your vehicle, make sure that those safety chains are elevated and not scraping on the ground. We see that they spark and actually can cause wildfires on the side of the road. So just be safe with that. And then the usual, don't throw cigarette butts out the window and just be aware of what you're doing and aware of your surroundings. And if you have to pull over to the side of the road, don't do so in tall grass either, because the heat from your engine or your exhaust can actually ignite that grass as well. So just think about those things as you're traveling, and we just hope everybody has safe travels.
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6: Hi, friends. This is Ken Andrews. And you know, with the month of July now upon us, KJOL is celebrating 25 years on the air as the second advent of local Christian radio. Isn't it amazing all the ways the Lord has shown his faithfulness to KJOL? We are so grateful to him and to you as well, as you've prayed for and invested in KJOL over the years. We couldn't do it without you. So please keep up the good work and rejoice with us in the Lord's provision to local Christian radio. And thank you so much.

Jewish Summit International School of Worship here on KJOL. That is Jericho. Thank you for listening this morning. Want to let you know the July e-newsletter went out this week. So if you're on that mailing list, be sure and check your inbox and check out some notes from our manager, Dave Andrews, musical notes from Kurt Neuswanger. And we have something fun this month in the newsletter. It's a website scavenger hunt. We'll ask you to answer five questions based upon the KJOL website. And if you'll take a couple minutes to do that, you'll go into a drawing for a nice old prize package that we're putting together here for the month of July. So check your inbox for the KJOL e-newsletter July edition. Right now, the latest from Megan Woods, Heaven Down Here on KJOL, where you hear the light.

From the pen and the heart of Laura's story, Chris Tomlin with Indescribable says, indescribable, uncontainable, you place the stars in the sky, you know them by name, you are amazing God, all-powerful, untamable, awestruck. We fall to our knees as we humbly proclaim you are amazing God. Coming up here in about 30 minutes, the Bible quiz. We're wrapping up Psalm 94 today, and our prize will be from Colorado Legacy Coffee. Here's SEU Worship, What a God, on KJOL, local Christian radio.

0: month of July is underway, and at KJOL, we're celebrating 25 years as the station where you hear the light. After the first advent of KJOL was sold in 2020, God graciously restored local Christian radio on July 1st of 2021. Since then, we've seen God's marvelous hand and blessing, and we are so grateful. And it goes without saying, though I will say it, thanks to you as our listening family for standing with us prayerfully and financially all these years. It's going to be exciting to see what God will do in the coming years. And again, thank you.
1: With SRN News, I'm Rich Thomason in Washington. Keep cool. That's a big challenge across the east as a punishing heat wave, referred to as a heat dome, bears down. Temperatures in the triple digits in the forecast, along with sky-high humidity.
2: It could break a record. New York City could get to 98 today and 100 tomorrow. AccuWeather says if the thermometer hits 100 degrees in the Big Apple, it will be the first time in 14 years since the summer of 2012. And it's expected to be even hotter across the river in New Jersey, where it could hit 101 in Newark today and 101 on Friday. A heat dome covering about a third of the country, making for a very hot 4th of July weekend. Laura Winters reporting.
1: And the Midwest has also seen its share of oppressively dangerous heat. In Ukraine, the danger is posed by a storm of Russian drones and missiles.
3: At least 13 people have died, with scores more injured in Ukraine's capital after a large-scale Russian drone and missile attack. Rescue workers and equipment were deployed to handle the aftermath of the attack, while many residents took shelter at metro stations. Ihor Kimenko, Ukraine's interior minister, said 20 residential buildings were severely damaged or partially destroyed by the strikes. Russia has intensified its attacks on Kyiv in recent weeks. The attacks come as Ukrainian drone attacks on Russian military sites and energy facilities has caused fuel shortages and disrupted supply lines inside of Russia. I'm Karen Shamas.
1: America's employers hired just 57,000 people last month. Hiring tumbled amid higher inflation and turmoil overseas. On Wall Street, ahead of this morning's opening bell, the Dow futures 56 points higher. NASDAQ futures are up 58 points. The S&P futures better by 8. This is SRN News. Christians are the most persecuted religious group on earth.
4: According to a sweeping global study by the Pew Research Center, harassment of Christians by governments and their neighbors took place in 165 countries in 2023, the last year for which all the data is in. Muslims were persecuted in 143 nations, Jews in 98. However, Pew points out that while Christians and Muslims make up big segments of the world population, Jews represent only 1% and yet are subject to increasing levels of persecution. Michael Harrington reporting.
1: Legacy Deo has announced the formation of a new scholarship-granting organization designed to expand access to Christian education across Texas. The new initiative coincides with the upcoming federal scholarship tax credit program. Starting in 2027, individual taxpayers will be able to earn a federal tax credit by donating toward scholarships. This is SRN News. One blue state wants to charge employers with workers on Medicaid.
5: New Jersey Governor Mikey Sherrill has signed a measure that will make employers pay a fee if they have at least 50 employees on Medicaid. Proponents say it's about fairness because employers benefit from having some lower-income workers with taxpayer-funded health coverage. Fees would start at $325 a year for each employee and top out at $725, depending on how many employees are on Medicaid. Other states, such as California, are considering similar fees. The left-leaning Center on Budget and Policy Priorities says the fees could lead to companies employing fewer people from low-income households. I'm Donna Water.
1: The Vatican has taken a hard line toward a traditionalist society that consecrated bishops without the Pope's consent. The Vatican declaring the group formally broke with the Catholic Church, it excommunicated the bishops. More details, srnnews.com.
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6: No drone show in Fruita tonight. The city making the decision to postpone the show in light of the ongoing Snyder fire to avoid drawing a large influx of visitors into Fruita. The drone show rescheduled for August 1st. It had been set to replace the July 3rd fireworks show. In place of the fireworks, the city says it is directing some of the funds originally budgeted to the Wildland Firefighter Foundation in honor of the three firefighters who died in the Snyder fire last weekend. A house in the Quail Run subdivision in North Grand Junction, a complete loss in a fire yesterday morning. The fire department says they had to take a defensive strategy because of the intense heat and flames when they arrived, keeping the fire from spreading to nearby trees and homes. Outdoor enthusiasts being urged to check conditions before heading out this holiday weekend. Many campgrounds, trails, and public lands across the state are closed because of wildfires, and drought is limiting boating and fishing in some areas. I'm Libby Pelletier in the News Center.
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0: Good morning, Zane Matthews with your Thursday morning light on KJOL. Thank you for being here this morning. Some great music coming up in this half hour, including Lauren Daigle, Hold On to Me. Kane's coming up, plus Katie Nicole, the Bible quiz at 7:20, and the prize today is from Colorado Legacy Coffee. Weather today for Grand Junction and Delta, sunny with patchy smoke and a high of 93. Friday, sunny with areas of smoke and 94. Saturday, the 4th of July, sunny and hot and a high of 97. For Montrose today, sunny and breezy with areas of smoke and a high 89. Friday and Saturday, sunshine and 91. Right now in Grand Junction with smoke, 62 degrees. Hazy in Montrose, 51. Delta, sunny and 51. Fruita, 54. It's 50 in Rifle, Paonia, and Cedar Ridge, 53. And in Meeker, it's 44.
1: Hi, this is Pastor Mike Rossman from Valley Bible Church. Today's good news verse is Colossians 3:16. For in Christ, all the fullness of the deity lives in bodily form. And in Christ, you have been brought to fullness. He is the head over every power and authority. And that's today's good news verse from Colossians 3:16. When the

There's Elevation Worship here on KJOL. It is local Christian radio. And I just want to encourage all of us to continue to pray for the fire situation here in Western Colorado. We need to pray for rain. Let's believe for a miracle, folks. Pray that God will send the clouds, send the rain. Pray for the protection of firefighters. Pray for the protection of property and homeowners that are in the line of the fires. And pray that there will be victory in these days ahead. So continue to pray, as the word says, pray without ceasing. Now here's Joseph O'Brien, Down in My Heart on KJOL, where you hear the light. People's

today. The Bible quiz coming up next here on KJOL. We are wrapping up Psalm 94, and I hope that you are getting a hold of these great words of encouragement in these Psalms. And there's one more, and we'll do that today. The prize from Colorado Legacy Coffee, and that's coming up right after Katie Nicole here on Local Christian Radio, KJOL. God.

And it's time for the Bible quiz here on KJOL. And the prize today from Colorado Legacy Coffee. We're wrapping up Psalm 94 today. And so far this week, we have learned that it's a good thing to receive discipline from the Lord. And then when my foot is slipping, he supports me with his love. And when anxiety is great within me, his consolation brings joy to my soul. And then the final nugget from this chapter in verse 22. But the Lord has become my fortress and my God, the rock in whom I take what? That's the question. The Lord has become my fortress and my God, the rock in whom I take what? 254-5555 is the number, or text your answer to 995-5565. That's 995-KJOL, and the prize today from Colorado Legacy Coffee.

That's Evelyn Cormier, Leaning on Jesus, here on KJOL. That goes right along with our Bible quiz question this morning. Something that we should do. We should lean on Jesus. Lean on those everlasting arms like we used to sing. Congratulations to Coral. Got the answer, won the prize today from Colorado Legacy Coffee. And thank you to everybody else who called in this morning. And this is a recurring theme throughout the Psalms and the Scripture. The Lord has become my fortress and my God, the rock in whom I take what? In whom I take refuge. Refuge is the answer today. So we've learned that God disciplines us because he loves us. He supports us with his love. He consoles us. He brings us joy. And he is our fortress, our rock, in whom we can take refuge. If you're feeling troubled for whatever reason, let these verses speak to you and encourage you and lift you up. Take refuge in our God, the solid rock. Cast your care on him. So that's going to wrap up this brief stint through a few of the Psalms. We'll come back to the Psalms later on, but there will be no Bible quiz tomorrow. But on Monday, we're going to start something new. We're going to go to the Old Testament book of Daniel, and we're going to look at the story of Daniel and the lion's den, as well as the three Hebrew children, Shadrach, Meshach, and Abednego. So that'll be interesting. We'll find some interesting nuggets of truth in those stories. Here's Jeremy Camp, Keep Me in the Moment, on KJOL. Where you hear the light.

0: Here's Jeremy Camp. Keep me in the moment. This is Morning Light on KJOL. Thank you for listening this morning. Coming up, Leland with Carrie Jobe. I've got Michael Davis Smith and Stephen Curtis Chapman and Jillian Edwards team up for How Great Thou Art. Weather today for Grand Junction and Delta, sunny with patchy smoke and a high of 93. And then on Friday, sunny with areas of smoke and a high of 94. For Montrose today, sunny and breezy with areas of smoke, a high 89. And on Friday and Saturday, sunshine, highs around 91.
1: Welcome to Breakpoint, a daily look at an ever-changing culture through the lens of unchanging truth. For the Colson Center, I'm John Stone Street. Should Christians love their country? That's always been a controversial question. But as America celebrates its 250th birthday, in the middle of intense political division and a decline in reported pride of country, a proper understanding of patriotism from a Christian worldview has never been more relevant. In his book, In Defense of Christian Patriotism, Dan Darling defined patriotism as, quote, love of country as manifested in loyalty, service, and giving honor to one's country. Church Father St. Augustine gave Christians a good way to prioritize loves in his Ordo Amoris, or Order of Loves, which can be a good way to think about love of country. Here's St. Augustine, quote, living a just and holy life requires one to be capable of an objective and impartial evaluation of things. To love things, that is to say in the right order, so that you do not love what is not to be loved, or fail to love what is to be loved, or have a greater love for what should be loved less, or an equal love for things that should be loved less or more, or a lesser or greater love for things that should be loved equally. It may sound complicated, but it's really helpful. As Darling has pointed out, Christians often create this false binary between the love of country and the love of God. But that framework contrasts with both what Augustine and the Bible itself says. As Darling has pointed out, Christians often create a false binary between love of country and love of God. But that contradicts both Augustine and the Bible. The Apostle Peter wrote that we are to honor all men, love the brotherhood, fear God, honor the emperor. See, there's an order here. We're to fear God and honor the government, not the other way around. And we honor the government unless the powers that be direct us to disobey God. A helpful way to understand the proper ordered patriotism is to consider it like a virtuous mean, similar to Aristotle's virtues, which exist between two extremes. A virtuous patriotism also sits between two extremes. On one hand, as C.S. Lewis explained in The Four Loves, an excessive love of one's country leads to idolatry, as it becomes a demon when it becomes a god. On the other hand, the deficiency can lead to what Lewis called debunking, the mockery of love of country that tears down one's home and heritage all in the name of patriotism itself. Yet a biblical and virtuous love of country need not blindly see America as perfect or godlike. America is neither pure nor free from sin, but nor is it uniquely evil. As such, America is not unredeemable. Rather, it's grounded in noble, true principles. And that kind of patriotism is marked by gratitude and loyalty to America by recognizing it as a love that's properly ordered. So with the final word, at least today, on Christian patriotism, here's Chuck Colson.
2: The Christian position is beautifully balanced. On the one hand, we don't deify our country, we don't wrap the flag around the cross, for we know that our ultimate citizenship is in heaven, and that's where our ultimate allegiance is. But at the same time, the only place for expressing that allegiance is in concrete loyalties God has called us to here on earth, including loyalty to country. We can't love mankind in the abstract. We can only really love people in the particular, concrete relationships God has placed us in our family, church, community, and our nation. The Christian has the balanced understanding, and so celebrate the 4th of July this year by thanking God that while he has called you into his kingdom, that's our ultimate loyalty, he has allowed us to live in, and yes, love this land of liberty.
1: That was Chuck Colson. For the Colson Center, I'm John Stone Street with Breakpoint.
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There's Leland and Carrie Jobin. You're not done here on KJOL. Of course, a big weekend coming up celebrating 250 years of American freedom. And that's certainly worth celebrating. But at the same time, a big time also for local Christian radio, KJOL. As many of you have probably heard, it's the 25th anniversary of KJOL this month, July 1st, 25 years. And if you know the history of the radio station, it goes on before that when it actually started. But then there was some changes and this and that. And so July 1st, 25 years ago, is what officially marks the beginning of this radio ministry. So we are celebrating God's goodness and His faithfulness through the years, and thankful for listeners like you that listen to the station, allow us to minister to you, and support us with your prayers and your financial gifts. So thank you. God bless you. Thank you for being a part of the KJOL radio family and celebrating with us. Here's Kate Thompson. That's What the Cross is For, here on local Christian radio, KJOL.

0: Hello, I'm David Jeremiah. As America marks 250 years, we thank God for this nation and for the freedom we enjoy. But we also remember that freedom is never free. It has always been purchased at a great cost. We honor the courage and sacrifice of those who gave greatly so that liberty could live on. And as we remember their sacrifice, we're reminded to cherish what we have been given, to live with gratitude, and to look to the Lord with humble hearts. May we never take these blessings for granted, and may God continue to watch over and give His grace to our nation.
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5: There have been a lot of vacation Bible schools so far this summer across the Western Slope, and we know there are more to come. And we had someone that called the radio station this week inquiring about vacation Bible schools in the area that are coming up. And we've got a couple, two or three left that we are announcing. But if your church is having vacation Bible school, maybe in the month of July, and you want to invite children to come, there are a lot of kids out there that, number one, they don't go to church at all. And what a great opportunity to share the gospel. And there are kids out there where their church doesn't offer VBS, and they could be blessed perhaps by attending yours. So if you have VBS coming up, let us know, and we'll pass along the word to send us the information in an email. The address is info@kjol.org. Get that to us right away so that we can announce that for you across Western Colorado. Stay tuned for Family Life Today with Dave and Ann Wilson coming up just after 8 o'clock, and then a new beginning with Pastor Greg Laurie at 8:30. What a great way to wrap up our morning. Stephen Curtis Chapman, Jillian Edwards, How Great Thou Art on KJOL, where you hear the light.

0: News, I'm Rich Thomason in Washington. Keep cool. That's a big challenge across the east as a punishing heat wave, referred to as a heat dome, bears down. Temperatures in the triple digits in the forecast, along with sky-high humidity.
1: It could break a record. New York City could get to 98 today and 100 tomorrow. AccuWeather says if the thermometer hits 100 degrees in the Big Apple, it will be the first time in 14 years since the summer of 2012. And it's expected to be even hotter across the river in New Jersey, where it could hit 101 in Newark today and 101 on Friday. A heat dome covering about a third of the country, making for a very hot 4th of July weekend. Laura Winters reporting.
0: And the Midwest has also seen its share of oppressively dangerous heat. In Ukraine, the danger is posed by a storm of Russian drones and missiles.
2: At least 13 people have died, with scores more injured in Ukraine's capital after a large-scale Russian drone and missile attack. Rescue workers and equipment were deployed to handle the aftermath of the attack, while many residents took shelter at metro stations. Ihor Kimenko, Ukraine's interior minister, said 20 residential buildings were severely damaged or partially destroyed by the strikes. Russia has intensified its attacks on Kyiv in recent weeks. The attacks come as Ukrainian drone attacks on Russian military sites and energy facilities has caused fuel shortages and disrupted supply lines inside of Russia. I'm Karen Shemas.
0: America's employers hired just 57,000 people last month. Hiring tumbled amid higher inflation and turmoil overseas. On Wall Street, ahead of this morning's opening bell, the Dow futures 56 points higher. NASDAQ futures are up 58 points. The S&P futures better by 8. This is SRN News. Christians are the most persecuted religious group on earth.
3: According to a sweeping global study by the Pew Research Center, harassment of Christians by governments and their neighbors took place in 165 countries in 2023, the last year for which all the data is in. Muslims were persecuted in 143 nations, Jews in 98. However, Pew points out that while Christians and Muslims make up big segments of the world population, Jews represent only 1% and yet are subject to increasing levels of persecution. Michael Harrington reporting.
0: Legacy Deo has announced the formation of a new scholarship-granting organization designed to expand access to Christian education across Texas. The new initiative coincides with the upcoming federal scholarship tax credit program. Starting in 2027, individual taxpayers will be able to earn a federal tax credit by donating toward scholarships. This is SRN News. One blue state wants to charge employers with workers on Medicaid.
4: New Jersey Governor Mikey Sherrill has signed a measure that will make employers pay a fee if they have at least 50 employees on Medicaid. Proponents say it's about fairness because employers benefit from having some lower-income workers with taxpayer-funded health coverage. Fees would start at $325 a year for each employee and top out at $725, depending on how many employees are on Medicaid. Other states, such as California, are considering similar fees. The left-leaning Center on Budget and Policy Priorities says the fees could lead to companies employing fewer people from low-income households. I'm Donna Water.
0: The Vatican has taken a hard line toward a traditionalist society that consecrated bishops without the Pope's consent. The Vatican declaring the group formally broke with the Catholic Church, it excommunicated the bishops. More details, srnnews.com.
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6: KJOL. Gold Mountain Fire near Ouray surging to nearly 15,000 acres with zero containment. Strong winds fueling rapid growth and triggering additional evacuations near Cimarron and prompting animal rescues and livestock relocations. Firefighters continue working to protect homes. Highway 550 is now open with CDOT urging travelers to be prepared for possible closures, detours, and delays. Leaders in Ouray say the town is open to visitors for the 4th of July weekend despite the Gold Mountain Fire. Businesses urging tourists to return while following fire restrictions and staying alert for changing conditions and possible evacuation updates. Two members of Colorado's Clemency Advisory Board fired after publicly criticizing Governor Polis's decision to commute former Mesa County Clerk Tina Peters' prison sentence. The governor's office tells the Denver Post the dismissals were based on a breach of confidentiality rules governing board deliberations. I'm Libby Pelletier in the News Center.
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0: Good morning. Thank you for listening and thank you for supporting local Christian radio, KJOL. I'm Zane Matthews, and coming up in this hour, Family Life Today, a new beginning with Pastor Greg Laurie at 8:30, and then at 9 o'clock, Focus on the Family with Jim Daly. 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Weather today for Grand Junction and Delta, sunny with patchy smoke and a high of 93. Tomorrow, another smoky day with sunshine, a high 94. And for Montrose today, sunny and breezy with areas of smoke and a high of 89.
1: Hi, this is Pastor Mike Rossman from Valley Bible Church. Today's good news verse is Colossians 3:16. For in Christ, all the fullness of the deity lives in bodily form. And in Christ, you have been brought to fullness. He is the head over every power and authority. And that's today's good news verse from Colossians 3:16.
2: I'm Ruth Kramer with Mission Network News. Taliban delegates met with EU officials in Brussels last week to discuss returning deported Afghans. Unknown Nations' Greg Kelly says ministries are equipping Afghan Christians for gospel outreach despite Taliban oppression.
3: There's tremendous opportunities to train Afghans who are in these other countries who are ultimately going to be going back. I mean, Pakistan has pushed hundreds of thousands of Afghans, deported them back. Us at Unknown Nations, we saw that as a green light opportunity and began doubling down on our strategies of training Afghans. We've trained over 800 Afghans, Christian leaders, who are now missionaries inside of Afghanistan.
2: Pray for the gospel's continued spread. And the Great Commission is too big for anyone to accomplish alone and too important not to try to do together. So how does this collaboration happen? Ted Esler, president of Missio Nexus, believes it starts with access to resources and each other.
4: What we do is we try to get those leaders that are solving similar problems in the room at the same time in order to see information sharing lead to breakthroughs, to learn what others are doing, and just to see generally how we can be more effective at fulfilling the Great Commission.
2: Their annual fall conference is in the middle of a three-year cycle emphasizing evangelism, discipleship, and church planting. Discipleship is a unique challenge in areas hostile to faith as the church grows rapidly in countries like Iran. Details about the conference and prayer needs can be found at missionnews.org. 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By giving to Mission Network News, you enable us to keep the stories of God's kingdom coming. 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That's missionnews.org. I'm Ruth Kramer.
0: Coming up at 8:30, stay tuned for a new beginning with Pastor Greg Laurie. And then at 9 o'clock, Focus on the Family with Jim Daly. Today, revolutionary faith in the birth of America. America's founding fathers are often misunderstood, but it's vitally important to understand their role in the birth of our country. 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That's coming up on today's Focus on the Family. 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
5: I lived growing up and then even into my college years in this like seesaw of on good days when I didn't cuss or do anything. Oh, I am going to heaven.
6: Yes.
5: And then on bad days, I'm going to bust hell wide open. Like, which is crazy.
7: Welcome to Family Life Today, where we want to help you pursue the relationships that matter most. I'm Dave Wilson.
8: 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This is Family Life Today.
9: Well, this is fun today. I'm pretty excited to have...
7: Because we're on a couch? That's what it's
9: different. Yeah, that's different and fun. But we have Portia Collins with us. And just, I know that today's going to be a great day. Because Portia, you're here.
10: I am so excited to be here, and I love the setup. This is beautiful.
9: It is, right?
10: I feel really comfortable.
9: I know, and it looks like you were made to be in this setup with your colors. It's perfect.
10: What is that, Providence?
9: That's yes, it's Providence. You're
7: well,
9: right.
7: You know, as we are studying you, we found out some unique things about you. Two I want to ask you about.
10: Okay.
7: Gamer, Marvel movies.
10: Yes.
7: You pick.
9: Start with the gamer, because... You also say that you're a Bible nerd.
10: I am.
9: So the gamer, the Bible nerd, do those go together? What do you think?
10: Sometimes, yeah, because I am, if I'm playing solo, sometimes I will be listening to the Bible while I'm playing.
9: When really? Did that start? How old were you when you started gaming?
10: Oh, I started gaming. I probably was maybe 7 or 8. My mom introduced me to gaming.
7: What?
10: So my mom is
7: most
10: a gamer.
7: Parents are saying
10: still,
7: no.
10: Still, today, my mom is still a gamer.
9: Come on.
10: Like, she's at home at my house now, holding down the fort with my husband. And she is likely going to be playing my PlayStation at some point.
9: Okay, who's
10: today.
9: Better? Who wins
10: me.
9: Between? Who's your favorite Marvel character, superhero?
10: Okay, so this is like a tricky answer because I really, really like Thor, but like that, I feel like that's the default answer. Everybody's like, yes, Odin's son, Thor. But actually, it's Doctor Strange.
9: Oh, really? See, that's pretty unusual. There's a lot of power there, though.
10: Yeah, I like Doctor Strange is so cool. And then, like, his origin story and all of that. You really kind of see him go from being, like, super arrogant to, like, way more humble and relatable. So, yeah, Doctor Strange.
7: Who's yours?
9: You know, Thor can be a little more self-centered at the beginning.
10: Yes.
9: But you know who was the most self-centered was Iron Man.
10: Yes.
9: I think I'd pick Iron Man.
10: Okay. That's a good one.
7: You can't. That's mine.
9: Because he's a genius.
7: You can't pick Iron Man.
9: He's not like one of the gods, but he's like a genius.
7: I like his humor.
9: You like his humor?
10: Yeah.
9: But
7: and he wants to help. He's always saving people.
9: He was selfish at first, but at the end, he
10: changed.
9: The ultimate,
10: right. The ultimate sacrifice. Yes, he did.
7: Is this what we're going to talk about all day?
9: Maybe.
10: I could. I love Marvel.
9: Okay.
10: Movies. I've seen all of them.
9: So have I.
7: All right, so talk about Bible nerd. We're going to talk about your book about the book of Galatians.
10: Yeah.
7: How did this start? Were you always
10: a Bible nerd?
7: Yeah.
10: No, I was not. So I grew up going to church. My grandmother was the pianist and my mother was the organist of my childhood church. And so church culture, particularly like Black church culture, was something that I was very familiar with. We were always at church because if the musicians are there, then
7: you're there.
10: You know, exactly.
7: Sure.
10: And so I was always there. I grew up with an understanding of like parts of who Christ was, but not a full understanding of that. And so my understanding of the gospel was that Jesus had cleared the plate. And it was like, in my mind, it was like, okay, now it's time for me to put something back on the plate. So I lived growing up and then even into my college years in this like seesaw of on good days when I didn't cuss or do anything. Oh, I am going to heaven.
9: Yes.
10: And then on bad days, I'm going to bust hell wide open. Like, which is crazy. Like, even like, we know in scripture, it talks about a double-minded man is unstable in all his ways. And that's exactly what I was. I had such a warped understanding.
9: And probably fearful.
10: Yes, 100% fearful.
7: I mean, that's a lot. I think a lot of American
10: 100%
9: majority.
7: Maybe it's true everywhere in the world, but I know here I felt the same way.
10: Yes. But the book of Galatians is where my life changed.
7: What
10: and
7: mean?
10: So I grew up, like I said, had this understanding. I knew of God. I knew of Jesus, but I didn't really understand what Christ, like what the work of salvation was. And so when I got to college, I was a religious girl, but it's like, as soon as you get from under the thumb of your mama and your grandmama, you just start doing whatever you think you big and bad enough to do. And that was me. And so I got to college and the crazy thing was outwardly, I had this outward persona of I was a president scholar. I graduated, you know, summa cum laude, student government association, all these outward things. It's like, oh, she's great.
9: Yeah.
10: But
9: and she's got it all together.
10: Yeah, and she's got it all together. But you pull the curtain back a little bit and I was hot mess. I was a hot mess and God.
7: What did the hot mess look like?
10: Oh my goodness.
7: I want the dirt.
10: You want the dirt.
7: Yeah.
10: Seriously. And I'm real about keeping it. I mean, let's just be honest, like fornicating, like just living by the beat of my own drum, you know, in relationships that I had no business being in. I was the God of my life, you know, and there were times when I felt justified in that because I had this outward persona of like, I'm checking the boxes. But inwardly, I was struggling because I still knew that
5: something in the water ain't clean. And it was really breaking me down.
9: What did you feel?
5: I think what God allowed me to go really come to a place where I had to grapple with my sin, and it was brokenness, despair. Because here's the thing. The point that we end up in with sin is never where we start. And we can't see just how big, bad, and deep it goes. And
7: it always takes you farther than you wanted to go.
9: So you had probably guilt and shame along with
5: 100%.
9: That.
5: 100%. That's why, 100%. And so once I got to that point where I was, there was so much guilt, so much shame, it felt like my good stuff was no longer outweighing my bad stuff. I lost it. I was so broken. I remember, honestly feeling like my life was not worth living anymore.
9: Wow. Really? Was this your freshman year?
5: No. So this was after I graduated. So I went all the way through college.
9: So you're just partying hard.
5: So yes. And still making good grades, doing all these things. Yeah. And after I graduated, I hit the real world. And so the same school that I graduated from, I actually, my first big girl job was there. I was an admissions counselor. And that's when it's like life hit me in the face. Like I'm paying bills. I got an apartment. Now all my friends, all of us are scattered across the country. Mm. All of the things that I felt like I was using to hide or even not let my mind go to the reality of what my life was, it was gone.
9: And like I had stripped.
5: Yes.
9: And I felt lonely.
5: 100%. Lonely, broken. What is my life? Confused. All of these things. And so I went back to a fundamental principle that I learned as a church girl. Read your Bible. Pray. I'm desperate. Lord, I'm broken. I'm just going to read my Bible and pray.
9: Your kids are fighting again.
6: Yep.
9: Somebody spilled something sticky.
6: Yep.
9: The coffee's cold. And suddenly, you're angry before 9 a.m.
6: Uh-huh.
9: If you've ever wondered, why do I keep reacting this way? You're not alone.
7: And you forgot there's poop everywhere. So here's the deal. We've got author and mom of four, Janelle Breitenstein. She did a 5-session video series designed just for you moms to help you get to the root of your anger. Mm. And let me tell you, Janelle has brutal honesty, humor, biblical truth, and practical help. And she explores triggers, fears, and whether anger can ever be godly and why our kids bring out so much in us.
9: We all need this. So sign up free at familylife.com/momanger.
7: Isn't it interesting how we never want to be where you were, lonely, at the end of the rope, and yet it's the most beautiful place because it's when we finally look up.
5: Yes.
7: It's like everything else that we've looked toward is like, it's empty, it's not fulfilling me, there's got to be something else, and there you go back to your roots.
5: Yes, and I didn't even know what I was doing, so this just shows the sovereignty of God and how he works through things, because I was just going back to, it was like, I needed hope, and I was like, okay, this is the only place that I know, because ain't nothing else giving it to me.
9: Right.
5: My job is not giving it to me. My relationship, none of that. And so I go back and I just started every night when I would get off work from my big girl job, I would read scripture.
9: You pray?
5: Yes, I would pray.
9: Had you been to a point of repentance at that point, or were you just kind of praying?
5: I definitely think I was at a point of repentance because I had already started cutting off things that I was like, I don't want this.
9: Yeah.
5: Lord, whatever you don't want from me, I don't want from myself. And so I had reached that point. It was like almost like finally coming out of the hole, out of that sunken place. And so, like I said, I'm reading scripture. I remember being so hungry, and even things that I didn't understand. I remember during the work hours, I would, as I'm working, I would be listening to sermons like from John Piper and Tim Keller, and I feel like I cut my teeth on the New Living Translation because I grew up King James Version and couldn't understand who speaks old English. None of us. And I remember seeing some YouTuber or somebody say, talking about, you know, get a Bible that you understand. And so I got a Life Application study Bible.
9: That's my LT. I love that one.
5: Yeah, but NLT. And I would read every evening, and the notes in it were so good. And so this particular evening, I decided to read Galatians for no other reason other than it was 6 chapters and I knew that I could finish it in one sitting.
7: That's why I was wondering, why Galatians?
9: That's the only thing.
5: But this was, like, I'm telling you, this is the providence of God. Yeah. Yes. Because I picked this just like I had been hearing people say, read scripture in context, you know, start from the beginning. And I was like, oh, this is 6 chapters. I can definitely read this one tonight in one sitting. I tell you, hand up, when I finished, my face was to the floor. I was like laying on the floor weeping because for the first time ever, I truly understood the gospel. It was as if a weight had been lifted from me because I finally understood that Jesus doesn't just clear the plate. He is the plate. He puts it all on the plate.
7: You got all that in one reading of Galatians.
9: That is God. Because I was like, how'd she get it? Like Galatians? How's she on the floor with Galatians? That's it.
5: 100%. And then from there, I just kept drilling in. Like the book gripped me so much that I feel like I spent the next 10 years of all the books in scripture. I know I would reread Galatians over and over and study it more. And it became more profound. Mm-hmm. But that very first reading was like, I saw it so clearly. Like I am not justified by all this stuff, like Jesus justifies me, period. Like, and if you really read the book of Galatians, Paul is making that so clear. His whole, the first half is just like a case study on this work is Christ. Mm. There's nothing that you can add to it or take away.
7: Well, I mean, and he keeps says, you know better than anybody. You wrote a book on it.
5: Yeah.
7: But I mean, again, as we were getting ready to interview you, I'm like, I got to read Galatians again. I was in seminary. I studied it. I studied it in the Greek. Mm-hmm. But it's been a long time. And I'm reading it yesterday. And Paul, from the first verse, is hammering these people.
5: Hammering.
7: Like, what are you doing? You've added. So was that something that really got your attention?
5: It was like he was talking to me. Yeah. And maybe because I was reading the New Living Translation that it felt more clearer. Because prior to that, I'd been reading, like I said, King James Version. But it was as if
9: fresh too. Yes. Like,
5: it was like he was talking to me. Like, girl, you are out here and you are trying to add. You're vacillating from legalism to lawlessness. Either you're living in a way where you feel like you're just justifying yourself through your good grades and your job and who your mom and them is and
7: all of
5: this.
7: What you're not doing anymore.
5: Yeah.
9: Read that in the Bible. Like when you, like parts of it, like just take us to the scriptures of what you read. Look at your beat up little Bible.
5: I know,
9: there.
5: Isn't it?
9: That's
5: it
9: cute.
5: Is
9: that an NLT version?
5: This one is an ESV.
9: Okay.
5: So as I grew into being more of a Bible nerd, I started exploring translations more and
9: getting closer to the original text.
5: That's what I like, word for word translations. I like some that are what I consider an optimal balance, like CSB.
9: Yeah.
5: But ESV is
7: CSB. Bruce, CSB.
6: Yeah, CSB.
7: See, they're our sponsor.
9: Yeah. Oh, really?
7: Yeah.
5: I love me some CSB. They know it too.
7: We just got 5 points for that one.
5: Yeah.
6: You can find out more about that at csbible.com.
7: There you go.
9: There you go, Bruce.
7: csbible.com.
9: Perfect.
7: Or as they always say, csbbible.com. 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
9: csbible.com.
7: I've got an ESV here as well.
9: All right. Perfect.
7: Hey, by the way, there's some, you know, listeners and viewers saying, what's the difference? Should I do an ESV? Should I do an NIV?
5: I love to talk about this. Yes. So first and foremost, God's word is God's word. And also, there aren't many of us out here reading Greek, Hebrew, or Aramaic. Right. As the original manuscript,
7: like I always do.
5: Yeah. Oh, I know. Yeah. You're fancy. Yeah. So I always tell people.
7: No, I don't. Just in case you're wondering.
5: if you're not, you know, there's no reason to feel like, well, I got to read the King James Version because that's how it was written. Actually, no, it was written in Greek, Hebrew, Aramaic. So if you're reading anything other than those things, then you're not reading in the original languages. Mm. So that kind of gives us a little bit of humility to start with in picking our translations. And then from there, my advice is always, if you are new, like, to Bible study, I personally think that you need to get the easiest translation that you can understand to start. And then from there, you can, you know, move to
10: word for word translations.
9: But Portia, I will say, I remember I was 16 when I surrendered my life to Jesus, and I didn't grow up in a church. I had tried to read it, like, this thing doesn't even make sense, before I was a believer. And when I was a believer, when I had first started reading it, I'm like, are you kidding me?
10: Yes.
9: This is unbelievable.
10: Oh, 100%. That's exactly how I feel. I was like, I've been in church all these years and just could not see it, you know, and I knew I had such a disjointed view of scripture.
7: Yeah.
10: And so
7: yeah.
10: I could cherry pick and I could quote John 3:16 if somebody asked me, well, you know, what is the gospel? And I'm quoting John 3:16, but when God really showed me like the fullness of his word, and even now, like at the big age or little age of 38 now, I know I still don't have all of it, but there's so much there now that was not there before.
9: So rich.
10: And it, yes, and I never get tired of it.
9: Me neither.
10: It never gets old.
9: I'm on year 20 of reading the Bible through every year. And every year I'm like, are you kidding me? I never saw this before. It just keeps getting better and richer.
7: 100%. Yeah, and I'll add this because I want you to jump into it, but think about this. If you want a great marriage, this is your foundation.
10: 100%.
7: What would happen if you and your wife, you and your husband, and if they won't, you do it. But it's like, what if we build our life on the word of God? Amen. It's going to change your marriage. Going to change your legacy.
10: Amen.
7: All right. Enough of that.
9: Yeah,
7: where do you want to go?
10: This is going to be very interesting, but this is probably
7: everybody expects you to go to Galatians 2:20.
10: No, I'm going to Galatians 3. I'm going to Galatians 3 when Paul is 100% not pulling his punches, and he says, oh, foolish Galatians, who has bewitched you? Which is interesting because I didn't know this, but as I've studied more and more, this word bewitched, you don't see it mentioned anywhere else.
9: Yeah, I can't remember anywhere.
10: It is not. It's not mentioned anywhere else. I know specifically in the New Testament, but I definitely don't think anywhere else. So he's using some language where he's like, y'all are crazy. Okay. Who has bewitched you?
9: You should do your own version.
10: I know. People say this all the time. The Portia Bible. Portia version. PSV. But he's saying, oh, foolish Galatians, who has bewitched you? It was before your eyes that Jesus Christ was publicly portrayed as crucified. Let me ask you only this. Did you receive the Spirit by works of the law or by hearing with faith? Are you so foolish? Having begun by the Spirit, are you now being perfected by the flesh?
7: Oh.
10: Like, I wish I had my NLT because it sounds even plainer in the NLT. But it's like he's saying it like, are you crazy? Like, did you actually work or make yourself have the Spirit? The work that, like, did you do this? Are you now trying to, like, perfect? And I think that word perfected hit me too, because I'm Portia and I'm a recovering perfectionist. And so when I read this, I'm like, this is me.
7: Mm.
10: He is talking to me and I am foolish and I have been bewitched.
7: Mm. I mean, here's the NLT.
9: Read it.
7: Foolish Galatians, who has cast an evil spell on you? For the meaning of Jesus Christ's death was made as clear to you as if you had seen a picture of his death on the cross.
10: Yes.
7: Let me ask you this one question. Did you receive the Holy Spirit by obeying the law of Moses? Of course not. You received the Spirit because you believed the message you heard about Christ.
10: Yes.
9: What did that
10: word
9: say
10: believe?
9: To you?
10: It was like, okay. And then I start reconciling things that I knew, like John 3:16, like we don't see anything else in there. It says whosoever believes. And so I'm thinking, and like, you got to take all this, the totality of this book in, because as I'm reading this, it's almost as if Paul is anticipating what questions are arising as he's saying this. So even as I was reading this at the time, I'm saying, okay, so all it is, I believe in Christ, what he has done, his work on the cross is sufficient, and I am saved. Then it's like, now what? And then Paul says, I got your now what? Now this is how you live in light of that. Not because you're doing anything to save yourself. It's because of your salvation that you now live in a way that pleases God, that glorifies God. That really was the way that he intended.
7: I mean, the amazing thing about what Paul's writing to the Galatians is You could say the exact same thing to us today.
10: Absolutely. 100%.
7: We are bewitched.
10: Yes. We do it today.
7: In the church.
10: Yes, in ministry.
7: Yeah.
10: Even now, I recently just wrote a blog on my Substack, and the title of it is I'm Not That Great. And the reason why I wrote it, because I realized how much I still, even now, struggle with perfectionism and how particularly that is exposed when there are areas where I realize I'm not that great, that I can be forgetful, that I can miss, that I'm not always operating in this sense of excellence. Even though I want to, there are moments when I mean,
11: we're just human.
10: Yes, my humanness is exposed. And in those moments, it has been such a hit that I've even struggled. Like, did I really hear you clearly, God? Yeah. And God is constantly showing me, girl, you're not putting anything on this plate. Yeah, you missed the mark on this.
11: Yeah.
10: But guess what? I'm Jesus.
11: That's a good reminder too.
10: And I need it because, like I said, especially when you have a type A personality, you are like high functioning, overachiever, always want to make, love it when people is like, great job, Portia, you came through
11: for us too.
10: And when you have a moment when somebody's like, you didn't come through for us this time. You missed it this time. I cannot take that and then begin to let that inform my identity.
11: Yes.
10: Christ informs identity.
7: I mean, much of Galatians is about identity in Christ. We'll get into that tomorrow. In fact, teaser for tomorrow.
10: Yeah.
7: Give us one thought on, you're a mom, you're a wife. Is there a thought based on everything you've just talked about that informs you as a woman of God and as a wife or as a mom?
11: Don't answer it.
7: No. Just tease us.
10: Tease us. Like, now, you know, I'm not a lady of few words.
11: I think that's the teaser.
10: I would say freedom.
7: Okay.
10: That would be the teaser. Freedom in my role as a wife.
11: Mm.
10: Freedom in my role as a mom.
11: Uh-oh.
10: Freedom, like.
7: All right. That's enough.
10: All right. Okay.
11: Because that's a good one. Because we don't always associate freedom with being a mom or a wife. Mm-hmm.
7: Or a dad or a husband.
11: Yeah, that's really good.
7: And so we're going to hit that tomorrow. And by the way, her 8-week Bible study is called Finding Freedom.
10: Yeah.
7: Mm-hmm. And you can get it at familylifetoday.com. 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But tomorrow we're going to take that concept, this book of Galatians, and say, okay, how's it impact marriage, family, legacy?
10: Yeah.
7: It's going to be a good day.
11: All right, let me just say this. We know life is full of challenges, and families today need biblical truth more than ever. Isn't that true?
7: That is true.
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13: What do we do when we see someone who is godly falling into sin? Should we take a perverse delight in it? Should we make sure we tell as many people as possible about it? Well, that's not what the Bible says. It says the opposite. Be humble about this because that could have happened to you. And our objective is never to destroy. Our objective is always to

0: To borrow from Mark Twain, bad news can travel halfway around the world while good news is still putting on its shoes. When an influential believer falls into sin, it seems like we hear about it at the speed of light. But how do we reach out to someone who's helped us when they're the ones who need help? Pastor Greg Laurie answers that question today on A New Beginning. We're considering a story about Noah in the book of Genesis. This godly man sinned, but we can learn from this biblical account.
1: We're talking a little bit about Noah last time and how evil things were and how Noah managed to work for God. He worked for God. He said, I want you to effectively build a giant boat. In one of the greatest practical acts of faith in all of history, Noah cut down that first gopher wood tree to build this ark. I mean, this man followed the will of God, and he sat in this boat for all of this time, and he waited on the Lord. And then when they finally reached dry land, Noah built an altar to the Lord. I mean, hey, if you'd been cooped up in a boat for that long, wouldn't you want to just run around for a while? Noah said, no, I'm going to bring a sacrifice to God. I'm going to remember that God did all of this for us. And now we read of some things that Noah did that kind of shock us. But actually, they shouldn't shock us at all. We see Noah messing up big time in Genesis chapter 9. Let's read about it. Verse 20. After the flood, Noah began to cultivate the ground and he planted a vineyard. One day he drank some wine that he had made and he became drunk and lay naked inside his tent. Ham, the father of Canaan, saw that his father was naked and went outside and told his brothers. Then Shem and Japheth took a robe and held it over their shoulders and backed into the tent to cover their father. As they did this, they looked the other way so they would not see him naked. When Noah woke up from his stupor, he learned what Ham, the youngest son, had done. Then he cursed Canaan, the son of Ham. May Canaan be cursed. May he be the lowest of servants to his relatives. Then Noah said, may the Lord God of Shem be blessed, and may Canaan be his servant. May God expand the territory of Japheth. And now may Japheth share the prosperity of Shem, and may Canaan be his servant. Noah lived another 300 years.

0: this man, blameless among the people of his time, and he walked with God. Then, of course, we're told he was a preacher of righteousness. There are a few characters in the Bible with credentials like this. He's a genuine hero of the faith, slipping. But let me say something that might surprise you, but I want you to think about this. You might be surprised to know that sometimes those who have known the Lord longer can be more vulnerable to slipping than the person who is younger in the faith. Take a small child. A small child knows they need their parent. They call out to their mommy or their daddy for everything. They can't even feed themselves yet. They're dependent upon their parent. But as they get older, they become more independent. When they become teenagers, they don't even want to see you anymore, right? But that's the whole point, isn't it? We're raising them to stand on their own two feet and think for themselves. And as we grow in our faith, initially we're so dependent on God. But after a few years have gone by, now a decade has passed, now 2 decades, now 3 decades, you've acquired a little bit of Bible knowledge, haven't you? You've worn out a few Bibles. You know a few things. In fact, you think you probably know more than you actually know. Now you're a sermon connoisseur. And I like this one guy's messaging, but I don't like the other, and I disagree with him. So you're an expert on everything. And here's the problem. You start lowering your guard a little bit, and you think, I know all these things, and I've grown so much. Okay, that's great, but wait, be on guard, because you might find yourself falling into some kind of sin. Pride goes before a fall. That's what the Bible says. Simon Peter made the mistake of boasting in the presence of the other disciples, though I'll deny you, I will never deny you. Jesus said, before the rooster has crowed twice, you will deny me thrice, basically. And that's exactly what happened. Consider this. Noah's not the only one who messed up later in life. Moses did too. Here's Moses, the great lawgiver. Moses, who delivered the Israelites from the bondage of Pharaoh and went through the wilderness with them. He comes to the very brink of the promised land, and he's unable to enter in because he sinned against God. And the Lord did not let him enter into the land. David, too, the great king of Israel, sinned later in life. When he should have been leading his troops into battle, he was idle. He's in his 50s. He's kicking back. And he's thinking he's above it all, and he falls into sin. And David's own son, Solomon, also fell into gross sin in his later years. Solomon was blessed with supernatural wisdom that was so great, people came from around the world to sit at his feet and learn. But then Solomon went on a sinful binge, sampling everything this world has to offer. So think of these great men of God who messed up later in life.
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2: I just want to say hi, Pastor Greg. I am writing to you from Dulag Christian Fellowship, a small but growing church here in Dulag, Leyte, Philippines. 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We want to sincerely thank you for your faithful ministry to Harvest Christian Fellowship and A New Beginning, which has greatly influenced and encouraged us here. Many of our Bible studies and Sunday messages are inspired by your teaching style. We often adopt your outlines into Tagalog and Warai, our local dialects, so that people in our community can easily understand the gospel. Through your teachings, many here in Dulag are being strengthened and lives are being changed. We are praying for you, your family, and your team that the Lord will continue to use you powerfully for His glory. Maraming salamat po, Pastor Greg, for your faithfulness in preaching God's word.
1: What an encouragement to hear how these messages are reaching all the way to the Philippines. Do you have a story to tell? If so, would you call and share it with us? Call 866-871-1144. That's 866-871-1144. Well, we're considering Noah's failure in Genesis chapter 9. Pastor Greg is presenting his message, God Keeps His Promises.
0: Noah had done the big work already. You know, he's built the ark, he's landed the ark, he's accomplished the purpose. Now he's thinking, I don't know, I've worked awfully hard.

heart. I think I'll just plant a vineyard and enjoy the fruit of my labor. And you know what happens here in this story. And this also brings up the destructive power of alcohol. Look at verse 21. He became drunk and lay naked. Do I have to tell you it's a sin to get drunk? This comes as a revelation to some people. The Bible tells us to not be drunk with wine. And I know about the destructive power of alcohol. The first 17 years of my life, I lived in an alcoholic home. My mom didn't just drink. She was a raging alcoholic, screaming and yelling every night, throwing things, passing out. And my mother, who was a beautiful woman, at the age of 70, looked like she was 90 or beyond, because the effects of her drinking had taken its toll on her, including a head-on collision that she had while driving drunk one night. It was so sad what drinking did to her life, and I saw the ruined relationships and all the rest of it, and I've seen to this day how alcohol destroys people and even Christians. So this is something we need to be so careful of. Think of how many lives have been destroyed through it. I love how quiet it gets when I address this subject. But Noah's life stands as a warning to every person who follows Jesus, because nothing is recorded about him after his fall. It's like the next 300 years of his life are a blank. You don't want that to happen. It's good to run a race well, but it's also very important to finish a race. And so here is a man at the end of his life messing up. Thank God there's still restoration even when we fail. But we want to be so careful, because look at what his son Ham does. He sees his father in this compromised state. And by the way, the Bible suggests he deliberately put himself in that state. Not just that he was drunk, but scholars tell us the Hebrew word for uncovered indicates a deliberate act, not a mere unconscious effort of drunkenness. So he was intentionally living in a bad way here, and he should have never done this, but okay, he had done it, all right? So his son Ham sees him and thinks, oh, this, I'm going to tell everyone how badly my father messed up. And what a shame that was. The other brothers did not react that way. What do we do when we see someone who is godly falling into sin? Should we take a perverse delight in it? Should we make sure we tell as many people as possible about it? By the way some people behave, you would think the Bible says if a brother or a sister is overtaken in sin, you who are spiritual should kick them when they're down and tell as many people as possible. Well, that's not what the Bible says. It says the opposite. If a brother or a sister is overtaken in sin, we're told in Scripture, you who are spiritual should seek to restore them in a spirit of weakness, considering yourself, lest you also be tempted. In other words, be humble about this, because it could be you. That could have happened to you. And our objective is never to destroy. Our objective is always to restore. I know it's hard, because when you confront someone who's in sin, well, let's go back to drinking again, since you love that subject so much. And so they're drinking, and you're seeing it's ruining their life. You're seeing they're making horrible decisions. Man, you got to stop doing that. What are you doing? Why are you living that way? Hey, man, don't judge my journey, they say. Or they say something more like, hey, don't judge my journey. Okay. Yeah, I'll tell you what. You got to change your course. I love you. I'm saying this because I care about you. See, that my objective is to help them, to get them back on their feet again. Because I'm told in James 5:19, if anyone should wander from the truth and someone should bring him back, remember this, whoever turns a sinner from the error of his way will save his soul from death and cover a multitude of sins. So, Noah was effectively a last days believer. He was waiting for the judgment of God to come through a flood. We too are last days believers. Jesus said, as it was in the days of Noah, so also will it be when the Son of Man comes back again. And what did he tell us after that? He said, so two men will be working in the field. One will be taken, the other left. Two will be in a bed. One will be taken and the other left. Then he concludes, so stay awake. You don't know when your master will show up. So let me ask you this in closing.
If Christ were to come back today or tonight, would you be one of the ones who would be caught up to meet him in the air, or would you be one of the ones who would be left behind? You don't want to be, because then a great tribulation period is coming. It's going to be a horrible time. You want to be ready for the Lord's return. Or maybe I'm talking to somebody right now who, like Noah, you've fallen. You're like that lady in that commercial. I've fallen and I can't get up. You need someone to help you. And God will help you. He'll pull you up and he'll forgive you, not condemn you. He died for your sin. And he loves you. Even when you fail, even when you fall short, he'll give you a second chance. But you must call out to him. And as we close our message today, I want to extend an invitation for any of you to believe in Jesus Christ, to be forgiven of your sin, and know with certainty that you'll go to heaven when you die, and know with certainty that you'll be ready for the Lord's return. And if you've fallen, to be restored and get back up on your feet spiritually. If you need to make a commitment to Christ, a recommitment to him, why don't you do it right now? Let's all pray. Father, thank you for your word to us. And I pray that you will speak to every heart here, everyone watching and listening, wherever they are. They're loved by you with an everlasting love. And you want to bring them into relationship with yourself. Help them to respond now. In Jesus' name I pray. Amen.

0: 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It's called A Great Awakening, the story of George Whitefield.
1: You have promoted the greatest awakening these colonies have ever seen. Arise, O sleeper! Awaken!
0: Pastor Greg, there's a scene in the movie where a rather tired, stuffy old preacher reads a scripture with absolutely no conviction, then half-heartedly introduces George Whitefield as the guest speaker. And Whitefield steps up with his thunderous voice and his explosive passion, and the people are just riveted. But at the end, the old preacher is so incensed, he tells Whitefield never to come back again. And if I'm remembering right, you had a similar experience when you were a young preacher. Isn't that right?
2: Yeah, it's really true. And if you've seen the Jesus Revolution film, you'll remember that it was depicted there. But basically, I was invited to go speak at a church where another pastor had been speaking previously, but he wasn't coming that week. And they were supposed to tell them they were sending the very young man, Greg Laurie, up to speak. I think I was 18 years old, and They didn't know I was coming. So I walked up to the man that was clearly in charge and made sure everyone knew that. And they said, "Hello, my name is Greg Laurie. I'm from Calvary Chapel, and I've been asked to speak here tonight." He said, "Well, no one told me that you were speaking." "Oh, no, I've been asked to speak." And he goes, "Well, I'm not sure I believe that. Why don't you just go sit there in that pew and we'll wait to see if the other speaker shows up," which was kind of insulting, frankly. And I sat there and I waited because I knew he wasn't coming. I knew he was the guy. And then finally he said, "Okay, you can speak just this one time." Hardly a vote of confidence, but the Lord blessed that night. And that became the beginning of our ministry. And there's a very similar scene in this film that we're offering our listeners called A Great Awakening, where young George Whitefield gets up to speak and the elderly preacher got up and gave him the worst introduction imaginable. And then Whitefield got up there and he began to speak and quickly realized he wasn't going to read from these notes he had written out. He was going to speak more spontaneously. And he pounds the pulpit and dust comes out of the old Bible that was probably never opened. And he begins to preach. And it's one of the greatest scenes in the whole film. In fact, here's the scene. Listen to this.
3: "The congregation has grown quite large, presumably in anticipation of our guest speaker, who has excited many of late and created not a little following for himself.
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3: "So, without further ado..."
4: "So is the devil."
3: "The Reverend George Whitefield."
4: "I will not be a velvet-mouthed preacher."
1: "Head, and yet have the devil in your heart. Our Lord speaks the same words to you as surely as he spoke them to Nicodemus of old. You must be born again."
2: 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Dave, tell them how to get a copy.
0: 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Or go online to harvest.org. And then, if you'd like to make a change today in your relationship with God, Pastor Greg has some additional thoughts to share.
2: Maybe as you've been listening to this message, you've thought, I wish I could come into this relationship with God. I just don't know how. Let me tell you how you can come into a relationship with God right here, right now. First of all, you need to recognize you need God. You need to admit you're a sinner. I know some people choke on that word, but the Bible says all have sinned and fallen short of the glory of God. But then you need to recognize that Jesus Christ, the Son of God, died on the cross for your sin. The Bible says, while we were yet sinners, Christ died for us. And then you need to believe in Jesus. Jesus put it this way, for God so loved the world, he gave his only begotten Son, and whosoever believes in him should not perish, but have everlasting life. You might ask, how does one believe in Jesus? To believe means to put your faith and trust in Christ alone, and to receive him into your life as your own friend, Savior, and Lord. The Bible says, for as many as received him, he gave them the power to become sons of God. Would you like to receive Christ? And by that I mean, would you like to ask Jesus to enter into your life and be your Savior, your friend, your Lord? If so, you can just pray this prayer after me. It's a simple prayer. You can pray it out loud if you would like, or you could pray it in the quietness of your heart. But if you want Jesus Christ to forgive you of your sin, if you want to go to heaven when you die, or maybe you want to make a recommitment to the Lord, just pray this prayer after me now. Pray these words if you would. Lord Jesus, I know that I'm a sinner, but I know that you're the Savior who died on the cross for my sin. I turn now from my sin, and I ask you to come into my life and forgive me of all of my sin. Thank you for loving me. Thank you for hearing this prayer. And thank you for answering this prayer. In Jesus' name I pray. Amen. Hey, if you just prayed that prayer, I want to congratulate you and say, welcome to the family of God.
0: Yeah, that's right. And listen, we want to help you as you live for the Lord. 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
6: With SRN News, I'm Rich Thomason in Washington. From the Midwest to the East, one of the worst heat waves in years has settled in. Dangerously high heat and humidity, people being urged to exercise extreme caution during Independence Day celebrations in places including New York.
7: Law enforcement in the nation's largest city on high alert.
8: There are no known specific or credible threats to this year's celebrations.
7: New York City Police Commissioner Jessica Tisch says the harbor will be loaded with boats and tall ships as part of the America 250 celebration. And then there's the annual Macy's 4th of July fireworks, which draws thousands of people.
8: Our intelligence division, our joint terrorism task force, and our counterterrorism teams continue to monitor every possible lead, both domestic and international, in real time.
7: Laura Winters reporting.
6: There are parents and two grandparents under arrest after 16 children were rescued from horrific conditions in a small house, the village of Hamden, southeast Ohio.
9: This is an intra-family situation. This is not human trafficking. There is nothing to put our other children at risk. This has clearly involved a multi-generational family in a very limited situation.
6: Benton County Prosecutor William Archer says the parents and grandparents are charged with felony child endangerment. A couple, a man and a woman, under arrest after New York police say they climbed all the way to the very top of the Empire State Building and unfurled a banner once they got there. At least 20 civilians are dead, hundreds of others injured. Russian drone and missile strikes overnight on the Ukrainian capital, Kiev. On Wall Street this morning, stocks trading higher. The Dow is up about 450 points. The Nasdaq ahead 39 and the S&P 34 points higher. This is SRN News. California evangelical pastor Sam Rodriguez leads the National Hispanic Christian Leadership Conference, an organization representing over 42,000 churches nationwide. Today, in our SRN News special series, Faith and Freedom, he is looking ahead to Saturday's 250th birthday of America.
10: On this 250th anniversary of our nation's founding, we gather to prayerfully declare the following. America is not done with God, and God is not done with America. So today we come together to rededicate America to you. With reverence and humility, we ask that justice flow in this land. Let justice roll like a stream as America defends the vulnerable, confronts injustice with courage, and ensures that fairness is applied to all.
6: Pastor Sam Rodriguez notes that Hispanic congregations are the fastest growing evangelical groups in America. This is SRN News. Texas Governor Greg Abbott wants to block new data centers in rural areas of the state.
11: Abbott made the remarks during a campaign stop in East Texas on Tuesday. He added that this issue dovetails right into fighting for East Texas values. Abbott's push for a prohibition in rural neighborhoods appears to go further than a sweeping regulatory framework he unveiled earlier this month, which called for data centers to add new power generation for the grid, pay for their own infrastructure costs, reuse their own water, and implement measures such as setbacks, among other proposals aimed at limiting the impact on residential communities. Keith Peters, Washington.
6: The blue state of New Jersey is set to charge businesses whose workers have Medicaid health coverage. And out west, California's lawmakers are calling on their state to lay out a plan for doing the very same thing next year. More details, srnnews.com.
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18: And the belief was that you were to be submissive to authority over you unless that authority usurped the higher law. And they believe that's what occurred, and you see that in the language of the Declaration of Independence. And that really was the motivation throughout the Revolutionary War.
14: This is Focus on the Family with Jim Daly. We're looking forward to celebrating our nation's 250th anniversary this weekend, and to commemorate this really foundational moment in our country's history, we're joined today by historian Rod Gregg, who shares about the incredible faith of George Washington and other leaders in the Revolutionary War. Thanks for joining us. I'm John Fuller.
19: John, I love reflecting on how God's hand of providence has been on this nation from the very beginning. And Independence Day is a great time for us to remember all that he's done for this country. Of course, we know that George Washington and the members of the Continental Congress were fallible people. We are all fallible. We're all sinners saved by grace, and we get that. But God certainly used their faith and courage in extraordinary ways, and we can learn a lot from them. Our guest today is historian Rod Gregg, as you'd mentioned, and he's dedicated a lot of his time studying the Revolutionary War and the faith of the founders, and I'm looking forward to this discussion.
14: I am too. Rod is an award-winning author of more than 20 books. He has spoken at many, many different venues. He's been on national TV shows, sharing from his wealth of expertise. He and his wife have 7 children and 14 grandchildren.
19: Rod, welcome back.
20: Thank you. Good to be here.
19: So good to have you. Tell me, in your words, why is it important for us to talk about George Washington's faith and the influence that he had on the American Revolution? So often in today's, you know, lexicon, when we raise a founding father, good point, people jump on all the bad points. But what was so unique about Washington and his commitment?
20: Well, to me, I think what's distinctive about him the most in terms of faith is that he was really representative, in the sense that he was motivated and directed by his personal faith, and that was really typical of what it was like in colonial America. The Judeo-Christian worldview was really the bedrock foundation, and it really affected everything, American law, culture, government, and Washington really was more typical of his day, and then you would think that you'd see in any other era.
19: He seemed to express in his writings and his diary, etc., just how much faith meant to the country, and that the events of the Revolution were evidence of why all Americans should have faith. And in fact, he said this in one of those writings: "I am sure there never was a people who had more reason to acknowledge a divine interposition in their affairs than those of the United States. And I should be pained to believe that they have forgotten that agency, which was so often manifested during our Revolution." I mean, that's pretty straightforward, right?
20: Right, and he uses the phrase throughout his writings, which were voluminous, by the hand of providence, by the hand of providence, through the hand of providence, the interpositioning of providence. He uses that a lot, and that's where the title in the book comes from. But Washington was a very reserved man. He was a low church Anglican, and he really was one, his family said, who wanted to express his faith more by action than by words, although he wrote a lot and expressed a lot of his faith in his writings. In his leadership during the Revolutionary War as general and as commanding general of the Continental Army and all the armies, his particular army that he led himself, he encouraged his troops to follow the what he called the character of a Christian in their duties. He was very serious about appointing chaplains, and chaplains who were serious about their faith. He took a position that after defeats, he would call for a time of reflection and worship and repentance. And what you saw there was in Washington's influence and how he made sure that his troops treated loyalist that were near his army. He treated them respectfully and did not mistreat them, and that really attracted them to the patriot cause, particularly in contrast to the British, who so often would fall into this harsh, brutal form of warfare that kind of moved people away from them. And when you look at the population, Americans at the time of the Revolution, it was pretty much thirds, a third patriot, a third loyalist, and a third not sure which way to go. And that third really made a difference. And because of the, in many ways, I think the conduct of the British conduct of Washington's army. In contrast, that third moved over to the Patriot side, and that made a big difference.
19: Yeah, I'm sure. You know, Washington often referred to Providence as playing a key role. And, you know, sometimes historians debate, you know, were they people of true faith, a Christian faith, or people of just a greater God, you know, not really narrowing it to to Jesus, basically. Speak to Washington's understanding that way and the language of the day when they talk about providence and divinity and a great God. They're still pointing to the God that we believe in today.
20: Right, the God of the Bible. And Washington's family were insistent that his faith was genuine and deep and serious. He not only provided leadership in his church, but in the community. He would privately fast at times. And his faith, all the evidence shows to it being genuine. And he spoke often of providence, of God working in this time of revolution. When he resigned his commission at the end of the war, before Congress, it was a very moving, dramatic scene, a lot of tears. Washington, who was very stoic about things like that, really struggled to keep his feelings in, but he made the point of saying again that the American victory and independence came from what he called the interposition of Providence, and also that he trusted the future of this new nation in the hands of God.
19: When you look at Yorktown as mm-hmm. an example of that providence, as he saw it, what happened in Yorktown in the battle, and how did Washington translate that as a divine intervention?
20: Well, you really have a situation of the proverbial David and Goliath with the Americans and facing the strongest military force on the face of the earth at the time. And European leaders didn't expect this revolution to last very long, and there are many times where they thought, well, now it's over. 1777, the British captured Philadelphia, the capital, and occupied it, and European leaders thought, well, that's all over. And so you see that throughout the war, and it really is remarkable. And we can't know how that happened, but Washington was certain that it was Providence that was intervening. And at Yorktown, Washington's army was in New York, surrounding the British. It had gone from a point where the British really controlled everything to a point where the British were on the defensive. And the French sent a French army to bolster Washington's troops. And then he learned they were sending the French Navy. And Washington and the French army made this rapid, remarkable march from New York to Virginia, aided by the French Navy, and bottled up the army. The British had already, a few years earlier, at the Battle of Saratoga, lost an army of 6,000 troops to the Americans, and here they were now losing an army of 7,000. They were surrounded, they were under siege, and they had to surrender. And so you see this again and again, this David-Goliath thing and this turnaround in the war that really was remarkable. But at the base of all that was really the American worldview. And the American worldview was Judeo-Christian, the biblical worldview. It affected and shaped everything in the way that Americans thought and acted and responded to all of this. And so it's a remarkable revolution when you think about it in contrast, say, to the French Revolution that occurred at the same time, where it was really a bloody revolution against all authority, even Christianity. But the American Revolution was a revolution of law, in the fact that Americans believed that Parliament, and later they believed the king as well, were usurping God-given or inalienable rights. And so it's no accident the Declaration of Independence said that all men are created equal and endowed by their creator with certain inalienable God-given rights, including life, liberty, and the pursuit of happiness. That's what they were motivated to fight for, not taxes. But that.
19: Let me ask you in that regard, when you look at freedom of religion, which seems to be under assault today, it's like we've forgotten our way and what our founding was about. Where did the freedom of religion originate, and why do we often refer to that as the most core freedom?
20: Well, the founding of the 13 English colonies occurred in a remarkable time and place in the wake of what was called the English Reformation, where there was an explosion of faith in England that spread across the nation in a great revival. And in that time and place at that moment in time, a very narrow moment. That's when the English people spilled into the American colonies. And you had a real diversity of faith. You had the Puritans in New England, the Baptists in Rhode Island, the Dutch Reformed in New York. You had the Quakers in Pennsylvania, the Presbyterians in New Jersey and Delaware, and the Catholics in Maryland. You had Jewish communities in New York, Philadelphia, and Charleston. And then you had the Anglicans in Virginia, the Carolinas, and Georgia. So a lot of diversity, but all people of the book. And so that was the foundation of American culture and law and government. And so when this this revolution occurred, it really was a revolution of law, where the American people believed that through a series of actions, the British Parliament and later the King were attempting to usurp what was known then as the higher law. And the belief was that you were to be submissive to authority over you unless that authority usurped the higher law. And they believe that's what occurred, and you see that in the language of the Declaration of Independence. And that really was the motivation throughout the Revolutionary War.
3: That's Rod Gregg, and today we're talking with him about how the Christian faith shaped the founding of our nation. His book is called By the Hand of Providence, and we've got copies here at the ministry. 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
19: You know, Rod, you mentioned in the book Washington's perspective on America's sacred calling as a nation, and I want you to elaborate on that. But also, when you look at that idea of exceptionalism, I think this kind of fits in that area where there seems to be the founding of this country, the Revolutionary War. There is a spiritual overtone to it all. And again, while I've traveled, people have said America has stood as that beacon of freedom. If we lose America, we lose everything, because we try imperfectly to stand in that position of freedom through all different kinds of administrations and philosophies and beliefs. But I think at the core, America has always stood for that idea of freedom, democracy, etc., imperfectly as it does. But speak to that understanding that Washington seemed to have already, that this was an exceptional nation because of its connection to God, and then its future was pretty bright if we stood on the right values.
20: Well, and that is how, there's a good summary of what he believed. But again, he was really representative of the general worldview of the American people. And when you look at the Continental Congress, like you look at the American people at that time, you saw, in terms of faith, you saw those who had little or none. You had the nominal, and you had the people who were of strong faith. But aside from where they were personally, there was this underlying foundation, this Judeo-Christian worldview, and those values and those principles. John Adams said, again, about those signers and those who drafted the Declaration of Independence, and he said that beautiful group of young men were united only by one thing, and that was, quote, the general principles of Christianity. If you look at how, for instance, Congress provided leadership for that drive for independence and that drive for freedom, Congress throughout the war, twice a year, called for days of prayer, fasting, and humiliation. That was what they called it. They actually had the audacity, after some defeats, to call on American people to repent of their sins. And after victories, they would call for times of worship. When they wanted to put out a message to the American people, they would send it to two places. And this included the Declaration of Independence. They would send it to newspapers, and they would send it to the churches. And that's why it's a document that's really laced with the language of faith throughout that. And if you think about it, you know, the U.S. Constitution is a rule book. Rule books don't have philosophy in them. They're the rules. The mission statement for America was the Declaration of Independence. So the Declaration of Independence gave you the mission statement, the why, the motivation, the explanation, and then the Constitution is the rule book.
19: Yeah, that is really good to think of it that way. Rod, we have to talk about the national sin, slavery, and what was going on at the time. And so often today, we place our current cultural perspective our modern glasses on the view of those then. Although I do like Shelby Steele, who I interviewed, and Shelby said he's an African American. I think he operates out of Stanford University. But one of the things that he said is people need to understand that the founding fathers, although they didn't do away with slavery at the time, they wrote the document that would quickly, compared to how long slavery had been in play. I think he said it was a 3,000-year-old industry that started in Africa, certainly was used around the world for an economic engine. We get all that. But he said, if you think about it, the founding fathers created a document that you quoted a moment ago about all men being created equal, that within 80, 90 years, it would result in the Emancipation Proclamation, what Abraham Lincoln would do. So they took a 3,000-year-old industry, created a document that could illuminate people at the right time with the right leadership to end it. And that's kind of part of our history, too. But speak to that idea that everything the founding fathers believed is nullified because they didn't attack slavery at the time, even though George Washington wrote about the growing concern he had about it.
20: Well, first of all, you have to acknowledge and understand, come from a point of view that's reality, that slavery was the great American tragedy, that often the way the government treated Native American peoples, great American tragedy. And yet, at the same time, there was this great debate about slavery with the founders at the time of the Declaration of Independence, and Jefferson's original draft was stronger about it, language that was taken out. And the big concern was, politically, that they felt like that it was so narrow of a vote to be able to pass this Declaration of Independence, and it really was narrow, because it had to be unanimous. Because you couldn't have some colonies that were in, some colonies were out. And so the big debate was that finally they decided, after dealing with slavery, that they couldn't fix it. So they kicked the can down the road, because they felt like that they had to have the Declaration of Independence, they had to have a nation, and then it could be addressed. So then it came up again during the Constitution, and it still was not properly addressed, and the can was kicked down the road again. But even with all that imperfection, even with how that all turned out, still the forward motion was put in place, that it would be such hypocrisy to say in your mission statement that all men are created equal by their Creator, and yet have such inequality with slavery. And so once that document became the mission statement of this new nation and was expressed through law, through the Constitution, it was like the clock was ticking on the death of slavery.
19: Yeah. I mean, and that, you know, it is a scourge. It's horrific what took place. You don't want to minimize that. But like any nation, you hopefully continue to grow in a positive direction, in a good biblical direction, which I think when you look at the arc of history in the U.S., that's certainly, I think, the experience. And many people are coming to that same conclusion, including Shelby Steele, who just says, we are so much closer than we were 40 years ago, 60 years ago. So that continual progress is the key, even though it's imperfect. Rod, let me ask you, we have the privilege of celebrating our freedom in America today, largely because of what these people did back then. How did George Washington and the Founding Fathers celebrate their freedom right after their victory over the British?
20: Well, for all purposes, the Revolutionary War ended in 1781 with the victory at Yorktown. But it took another almost 2 years to work out all the details and come to a treaty at the Treaty of Paris. Washington's reaction was to call for a worship service. Congress did the same thing. Congress called for, on these days of prayer and fasting, the Continental Congress observed those on typically by assembling together and then marching as a unit to a church in Philadelphia. And in some cases, twice at least, they went to two different churches for two different worship services. And that's how they reacted to the victory. There was this widespread celebration. On July 4th, they released the Declaration of Independence. But Jefferson, Adams, the founders, they thought the Great Party Day would be on the 2nd. And Adam said, in fact, he wrote a letter to his wife and said that, you know, from now on, July the 2nd will be a day of celebration, of fireworks, of worship services, of great and glad celebration on the 2nd.
19: Yeah. You know, on this day, we're celebrating this. This is why we had you here, to talk about the founding of America, all of its goodness and all of its imperfection. And I think this will be a little bit of an unfair question, but you're the historian. So if we could slap the Jurassic Park idea onto the founding fathers and somehow we could revive them to come back today, and they look at America and they look at where we're at, what do you think their reaction would be?
20: Well, I would say that, and I've thought about that, I would say that, and I'm, you know, getting in the ground of speculation here, but I would say, first of all, that they would be impressed at the scope and measure of America. They would be impressed to a point with technology. I think they would have a lot to grieve about. I think they would grieve a lot about America and where it is today in terms of its shift in the worldview. Because and this is really central to everything that you're addressing, I believe, but the great influential and underreported story of our generation, to me as a historian, is the shift in the worldview in the Western culture and in America in particular. You know, everybody has a worldview. It's how you look at life. It's how you view the world. It's your core values. And the traditional historic Western civilization worldview and the American worldview was a Judeo-Christian worldview, a biblical worldview. And in the late 20th century, there became a shift from this worldview, the Judeo-Christian worldview, holding a view that God is the authority over everything and that God should be the central focus of everything. And the shift over to a view that humanity is the authority over everything and humanity should be the focus of everything. Now, that is a phenomenal shift that has a remarkable impact and cannot do anything but that.
19: I think in that context, then, right at the end here, you know, what do churches do? Churches played a vital role, as you've pointed out, in the Revolutionary War. Clergy led people in their theological understanding of what was right and wrong. What about today? How do we apply those principles to our situation today? How do we assess our situation and then act accordingly?
20: Yeah. How should we then live? Hmm. I would say that we have to remember that it is a difficult time for people of faith, and particularly for Christians who are called on to remain steadfast in the faith and in the truth of Scripture, and that at the same time becoming the unpopular minority, and also having to show the love of Christ and wanting to show the love of Christ. But I would just say that from a point of view of history, that you see throughout history that the church has flourished under duress. Mm. So I would say that if we feel pressure as Christians today, and I'm speaking as personally now as a Christian, not as a historian, but I think we feel that pressure. We have to realize that this is not new for Christianity. This is what we've enjoyed as Christians here in this culture over the life of our nation has been really unique. And it's not typical of what Christians have faced. And yet we see that the church of Christ has flourished throughout the ages.
19: It's a great reminder, and I think of those scriptures, fear not, be anxious for nothing. I mean, if we as believers believe, I think we should have a sense that God knows what he's doing, and he's going to unroll this according to his plan. And, you know, I think we need to be projecting the very things the founding fathers talked about in terms of a sense of faith, religious freedom, the core beliefs of the Judeo-Christian perspective, the fruit of the Spirit. If we can do those things and remain calm, I think people will wake up when we go into this folly of trying to live life without God, because I think it ends up in a dead end. And I think our culture is experiencing that now.
20: Well, always throughout history, if you study church history, the challenge has been, and it is today, that in whatever circumstances we face, that we show the love of Christ.
19: do that consistently, and God will take care of it. Think of the people in Rome and what they faced, like you mentioned China, where it doesn't look like the church is going to flourish or even get out of that decade or that century, and then the Lord turns it around. And the thing standing in the floor of the Colosseum today is what? Oh, a cross, the cross of Christ. Isn't that interesting? Rod, this has been great. Thank you for the conversation. Thanks for re-educating us on what the Founding Fathers, particularly George Washington, was about, what this nation was founded upon, the principles that it was founded upon, and the reminder of how do we get back there and concentrate on the core things. Fear not, be anxious for nothing, and love your neighbor and love God. And I think you've got the ingredients there for a truly continued great nation. Thanks for being with us.
20: My pleasure.
19: And if you want a copy of this great book, By the Hand of Providence, get in touch with us and we will send it to you for a gift of any amount. If you can make a monthly commitment like Gene and I do and Dina and John do.
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19: Yeah, that's a great way to do it. 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
5: 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Another hour of great music on the way. I've got We Are Messengers, Franny Cash with Jesus All Along. Danny Gokey is coming up, and we're going to hear from Forrest Frank, Your Way's Better. We'll kick off this hour with Evan Egerer here on local Christian radio, KJOL.

0: And you stepped into the dark, 'cause that's just the kind of God you are.
1: There's We Are Messengers, God You Are, here on KJOL. That song says it's in the empty tomb. It's on the rocky cross. Your death-defying love, it's written in your scars. You see, God's love is truly amazing, and we can't really understand that. Why the God of the universe would give his only son to die so that we could have eternal life, so that he could save us from our sins, pay the penalty, the price for our sins, took our place. We can't understand that. And the word even explains that in 1 Corinthians 1:18. It says, the preaching of the cross is foolishness to those who perish, but unto us who are saved, it is the power of God. And we're so thankful for that cross of Calvary and God's amazing love. Now here's Franny Cash, Jesus All Along, here on KJOL, where you hear the light.

There's Lakewood Worship in the Name here on KJOL. It's in the name of Jesus. It's in the name of Jesus that we pray each and every day. We have prayer time at 10:30 here on KJOL. 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And we count it a privilege to be able to do that and to pray for you and to pray with you. 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Right now, Ellie Holcomb, Hope's Gonna Find You on Local Christian Radio, KJOL.

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Here's your Western Slope forecast today for Grand Junction and Delta. Sunny with patchy smoke and a high of 93. Then on Friday, again, areas of smoke with sunshine, high of 94. And 4th of July, going to be a hot one, a high of 97. For Montrose today, sunny and breezy with areas of smoke and 89. Friday and Saturday, highs around 91. Coming up, we've got more great music in this half hour leading up to prayer time. Francesca Battistelli. I've got a classic from Avalon, Paul Balazs, and Matthew West. We'll kick off this hour, though, with the Presence Music Band, Lower Me Down on KJOL, where you hear the light.

There's a KJOL classic from Avalon from 1997. The album was Amaze of Grace, and the song Adonai. Hard to believe that was nearly 30 years ago. Now here's Christ the King music at your feet here on local Christian radio KJOL.

0: Hi there, this is Dave Anders, the station manager of KJOL with an inside report. We're happy to report our automation upgrade is complete. 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I'll give you an address in the moment. On the prayer side, please do pray for the Lord's provision, His protection, both physically and spiritually, smooth operations, success in our endeavors, and above all, that He will be glorified through this ministry as we enter the fray for souls and His kingdom right here on the Western Slope. Thanks to each and every one of you who've supported us in the past and plan to also do that in the future as well. Here's our mailing address. It's 1354 East Sherwood Drive, Grand Junction, Colorado, 81501.
1: 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Today, The Lamb That Was Slaughtered, Part 2. And, you know, the lamb was slaughtered, talking about Jesus, so that we might live. And that's not a metaphor. That's not poetry. That's the beating heart of the Christian gospel. Join Chuck Swindoll when he celebrates these truths, that the spotless Lamb of God took our place, paid our debt, and finished the work completely. That's coming up at 12:30 right here on KJOL. Now here's Matthew West on Local Christian Radio.

0: There's Austin French. It's Rest for Your Soul here on Local Christian Radio, KJOL. And that brings us to prayer time. It's 10:31. And thank you for being here today as we join together in prayer. And we're going to pray again today regarding the fires that are going on here in western Colorado. We're going to pray for rain, and we're going to continue to believe. And we are just going to continue to pray. As the word says, pray without ceasing. And let's just have faith that God will respond and bring us the rain we need and victory over these fires and some other needs that we have today as well. And so we just ask you to pray with us today. Gracious Heavenly Father, we are indeed thankful for the opportunity we have to pray together and to lift up our needs to you. We're grateful for your goodness to us in our lives, and we just never take that for granted. Thank you for blessing us so greatly and for loving us in such an incredible way. Thank you for your amazing grace. And Lord, today we again just want to pray that you would send us rain here in western Colorado. We need these fires continue to burn, and we need relief. Let's just put it that way. We need the showers to fall so that these fires can be contained. And we just pray, dear Lord, that you would do that. Bring us clouds and fill those clouds with moisture and let it fall upon us, and that we might just testify of your greatness and your goodness and how you've responded to us. And we just want to believe and have faith that you will do that as we just stand upon your word. And Lord, we just are trusting you, of course, in all things. Lord, no matter how things go, our trust, our faith does not waver. But Lord, we just ask you to send the rain. We pray for your protection, Lord, again, over those that are battling the fires all across Colorado, and those, Lord, that are trying to protect property and lives. God, those that have lost their homes already, we pray, Lord, that you would just be with those folks and bring peace to their hearts and comfort. And Lord, I pray that you, in the aftermath, that you would be with them and working all things out. And Lord, again, we're just going to trust you for this. And we just agree together in Jesus' name for a mighty miracle. Lord, for some other needs that we have, we want to lift up today a listener who's praying for healing of their stomach, their stomach lining. They need your touch today in just a special way. I know there's a lot of discomfort connected to that, pain, and just needs a healing touch, Lord, in the stomach. So, God, you're our healer, our physician, our great physician. And we just pray, Lord, for your touch today on this one. May they feel your touch and draw them close to you, Lord. Let their faith in you be stronger than ever. And thank you, Lord, for that. Lord, we continue to pray for this Christian man with a rare form of leukemia and needs a healing touch. And we pray, God, that you would just deliver healing to his body. Lord, nothing's too difficult for you. And we just pray that healing would come in Jesus' name. Lord, for a good news pastor this week, Pastor Mike Rossman from Valley Bible Church, as he's sharing the good news verses on the radio. We pray, Lord, you would just bless Pastor Mike in an abundant way. May he just feel the joy of the Lord this week as he engages in ministry. Let him feel your spirit. Direct him and guide him all that he does. Encourage him today, I pray. For each unspoken request that we have, we pray, Lord, that you would meet each one according to your perfect will. And we pray that you would receive all the glory and all the praise. Thank you for hearing us today. Thank you for the rain that's coming our way. We'll give you all the praise and all the glory. And in Jesus' name we pray. Amen and amen. Thank you for praying with us today. Thank you for believing. Thank you for sharing your faith with us. It's time now for Revive Our Hearts with Nancy DeMoss Wolgemuth. It's furnished by Revive Our Hearts Ministries on KJOL, local Christian radio for the Western Slope.
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2: 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You can go to church, you can tithe, you can double tithe, you can have all the externals of biblical womanhood. But if those things don't flow out of a heart love for God, you miss the point.
1: This is Revive Our Hearts with Nancy DeMoss Wolgemuth, author of Adorned, for Thursday, July 2nd. I'm Dana Gresh. It's true Womanhood Month. Oh, love this theme that we're diving into. And I'm excited to continue unpacking the True Woman Manifesto with Nancy today. Now, again, you'll hear her refer to past series on the biblical foundations of the document, along with the affirmations section. You can find them in today's program transcript at reviveourhearts.com. Last episode, we began exploring the declaration section. Here's

13 statements of intent and purpose. These are the ways that we will live out what we believe to be true. And we're going to take one day over the next weeks on each of these 15 statements to just unpack them and see what it is we're committing ourselves to, looking at God's word and asking him to give us greater understanding in these commitment statements, these we will statements. So we come to the first one today that says, we will seek to love the Lord our God with all our heart, soul, mind, and strength. Now, that's a pretty big statement, as are many of these. And let me just remind you, but I know you know is true, and that is that no one has arrived. No one in this room, starting with me on the platform here, no one is living this message the way we ought to, the way we want to, the way we will one day by God's grace. But we're saying this is what we aspire to. This is what we desire to be true. We will seek to love the Lord our God with all our heart. This is the bent, the inclination of our hearts. Now, this is an important statement because it reminds us that the essence of true womanhood is not fulfilling certain roles or acting or looking a certain way. Rather, it's being a woman whose life is directed and driven by genuine love for Christ. That's the heart of true womanhood. It's not the way you dress. It's not the way you talk. It's not what job you have or don't have. It's not how many children you have or don't have. It's not your marital status. Being a true woman of God at its heart is being a woman who loves God with all your heart. And this we will statement, we will seek to love the Lord our God, is foundational for all the other statements that follow. For after all, this is the greatest commandment of all. You remember that passage in Mark chapter 12, when one of the scribes, one of the religious leaders, said to Jesus, which commandment is the most important of all? Now, we think commandments and we think, well, 10 commandments, which one is he going to pick? But practicing Jews in those days knew that there were 613 commands in the Old Testament law. And so he's saying, which of those 613 is the most important? How can you possibly keep up with all 613 of them? By the way, 365 of those commands were negative, one for each day of the year, and 248 were positive. And some of those commands were considered heavy commands. That is, they were absolutely binding. Others were considered light commands, not so binding, maybe not so critical. And the rabbis would spend hours debating which ones were weighty and which ones were light. So they came in that spirit asking Jesus for his opinion. What do you think? What is the heaviest command of them all? Jesus responded there in Mark 12 by quoting the Hebrew Shema that comes from the first Hebrew word of this quote from Deuteronomy. The word means hear. And every Jew who would have been listening to Jesus in that day was very familiar with this statement of faith. Every Jew would have quoted this statement every morning and every evening. It's found in Deuteronomy chapter 6, verses 4 and 5. And that's what Jesus quoted in response to the question, what is the most important commandment of all? Jesus answered Mark 12, the most important is, and now he quotes that Hebrew Shema, hear, Shema, O Israel, the Lord our God, the Lord is one, and you shall love the Lord your God with all your heart and with all your soul and with all your mind and with all your strength. As you put the whole of scripture together, you realize that this commandment embodies all the others. This is the sum and the substance of the entire law, especially when you put it with the second one Jesus said is to love your neighbor as yourself. Romans 13 tells us that love is the fulfilling of the law. If you love God, you will love others. And if you love God and others, you have fulfilled the entire law. Our first and foremost duty, Jesus was saying, is to love God, to love him with all our being, to love him wholeheartedly. Jesus says, you shall love the Lord your God with all your heart. He's talking here about having intense affection for God, being seized with the power of that affection that motivates and drives everything else we do. And we shall love God with our heart and with all our soul, Jesus said. The soul is all of the life. It means to love him more than we love our own.

0: own life. To be willing to give up anything and everything, including, if necessary, life itself for God. That's to love God with all our soul. We're to love God with all our mind. There's a wonderful commentary written in the early 1800s by a man named Adam Clark, and he has a terrific passage in his commentary on this passage in Mark chapter 12. And he says that the one who loves God with all his mind is he who sees God in all things, thinks of him at all times, having his mind continually fixed upon God, acknowledging him in all his ways, who begins, continues, and ends all his thoughts, words, and works to the glory of his name. It's all encompassing. Loving God with all our mind. And then Adam Clark talks about what it means to love God with all our strength. And he says, this is the one who exerts all the powers of his body and soul in the service of God, who for the glory of his maker spares neither labor nor cost, who sacrifices his time, body, health, ease for the honor of God, his divine master. Adam Clark says that by this love for God, the soul eagerly cleaves to, affectionately admires, and constantly rests in God, supremely pleased and satisfied with him as its portion. Did you catch that? That's a summary of what it means to love God with all our hearts. By this love, the soul eagerly cleaves to, affectionately admires, and constantly rests in God, supremely pleased and satisfied with him as its portion. The one who loves God says, if I have you, God, I have everything I need. I have enough. You are my portion. You are the one I will cleave to, admire, and rest in. I will be supremely pleased and satisfied with you. Now, of course, we know from God's word that we are to also love our families. We are to love others. We are to love those in the community of faith. We are to love those who are not believers as God does. But we are to love him supremely above all other loves. And you know that to love anything or anyone more than we love God is what the scripture calls idolatry. It's a breaking of the first commandment. Our love for him is not to be half-hearted. It's not to be hypocritical. We profess one thing, but we actually live another. We're not just talking about respect and reverence for God, though certainly that is included. But we're talking about an intimate, personal, affectionate, loving relationship with the God of the universe. Not just studying about him, but actually knowing him and loving the one that we have come to know. Talking about something that is far more than just going through certain religious motions or rituals or duty. Listen, you can read your Bible, memorize it, listen to Revive Our Hearts every day, which I hope you do, all of those things. You can go to church, you can tithe, you can double tithe, you can have all the externals of biblical womanhood. But if those things don't flow out of a heart love for God, you've missed the point. You've missed the point, and you're a moralist, but you don't have a relationship with God. I love that song that Steve Green used to sing that has the line in it, to love the Lord our God is the heartbeat of our mission, the spring from which our service overflows. You see, without love for God, all the stuff we do for God, all the mothering, the being a good wife, the serving him in your church, the going to Bible studies, teaching Bible studies, all of that stuff will become hard, cold, empty, and duty bound. You won't have the joy. You won't have the freedom. You won't have the fullness if it's not driven and motivated by love for God. The Apostle Paul says in 1 Timothy 1, the goal of our instruction is love. Love that comes springing out of a pure heart and a good conscience and a sincere faith. The goal is love. That's the goal of our teaching on Revive Our Hearts, is that you would know God and that knowing him, you would love him. Paul says in Philippians chapter 1, it is my prayer that your love may abound more and more with knowledge and all discernment. So however much love you have for God today, that's great. But Paul says, I want you to have more. I want you to abound in love, to have more and more. Well, you say, I really love God. That's great. But Paul says, I want you to abound in love more and more, an ever increasing measure of love. In Ephesians chapter 6, at the end of his letter to the Ephesians, Paul says, grace be with all who love our Lord Jesus with love incorruptible. Not a human fleshly love, but an incorruptible, undying, unending love. Those who love Christ will experience a fresh measure of his grace. Now, as we all know, and as Jesus reminded the church in Ephesus, Paul had written about that love when Jesus came to give his letter to the church in Ephesus in Revelation chapter 2. He said, you have abandoned the love that you had at first. So at one point they had this great love for Christ, but then within a matter of time they had slipped away from that love. And don't you know it's true in your own life? Our love for Christ can wane. It can grow cold. Sometimes it happens so subtly. I find in my own life it's not usually a blowout. It's usually a slow leak. And then you stop and you take stock and you realize, I'm not close to Christ like I was at one point. I don't love him like I did at one point. Maybe didn't even realize that it happened. And that's when we cry out and we say, Lord, please rekindle the love. Restore that love in my heart. Now, how can we measure our love for God? I've been asking myself that question as I've been working on this particular program. How do I know if I love God? We tend in our Western world to think of love as a feeling, an emotion. But I think we all know that loving God, like loving others, involves a whole lot more than having good feelings about him. Loving God is a lifestyle that involves our desires, our affections, our will, our choices, our priorities. And it's evidenced in a lot of different ways. It's evidenced in the fact that we want to be with him. We want to spend time with him. And we're willing to give up things in order to spend time with him. It's evidenced by the fact that we want to know him better. We obey him. We trust him. We enjoy talking to him. I was talking with an engaged young man recently, and he and his fiance were separated geographically for a period of several months. And they were both working, both very busy people. But he says, we talk an hour or so every night. And I'm thinking, how do you have time to do that? Well, you know how they had time? Because they were in love. And it's not a chore to them to talk to one another. My other thought was, what do you talk about? Well, I didn't ask, but you know, sometimes you watch these young kids in love and you think it's not just an hour, it's two or three or four or five or six of them. What do you talk about? Because then you see these couples who've been married a while and you see them sometimes in restaurants and it seems like they don't have anything to talk about. Well, a sign of being in love, of loving someone, is that you enjoy talking to them. Another sign of loving God is that we enjoy what he enjoys. We love what he loves. And we hate what he hates. Our affections are aligned with his. Another sign of loving God is that we want to talk to others about him. That engaged couple, when they were engaged, they're now married, but when they were engaged, you didn't have to probe or pry to get them to talk about the one they were engaged to. They were happy to do that. You want to please the one that you love. If you love God, you want to please him. And evidence that you love him is you will put him first in your day, in your priorities. Other priorities will take second or third or fourth or distant place if you love God supremely. In 1 John 5, we read that a sign of loving God is that we love others. How can you say you love God if you don't love others? Another sign in 1 John chapter 3 is that we give to others who are in need. That's an evidence that we love God. And that we're willing to sacrifice anything for him. A few weeks ago, I got an email from a woman who is in a dating relationship with a godly man, according to her description. And she and this man are praying about whether they should get married. But she's not sure that she is biblically free to pursue marriage due to a past divorce. Now, without going into the background or all the, what are the biblical perspectives on this? What I loved about her statement was she said, I love this man very much, but I love Jesus more. And I want to be a true woman. Here's a woman says, I really love this man. I really want to marry him. But what I've got to find out is, does Jesus want me to marry him? Because I love Jesus even more than I love this man. That's a sign of true love for Christ. What evidence is there that you love God? Do you talk about him? Do you desire him? Do you want to be with him? Do you want to know him better? Do you want to please him? What do you have a heart for? What do you gravitate toward? What are your affections set on? What do you talk about? What do you prize? What do you care about deeply? Can we claim to love God if we are perpetually too busy to spend time with him? If we basically ignore him for hours or days at a time, don't think about him, neglect him, if we enjoy other people and activities more than we enjoy him, if we refuse to do what we know he wants us to do, can we claim to love God? Well, most of us are saying, I don't really love God the way I need to. I want to love him more. I need to love him more. So how can I cultivate greater desire and love for God? And that's a question I've been asking myself in recent weeks as I've been working on this series. One thing for sure, and that is that we can't manufacture love for God. You can't muster it up. Okay, I'm going to love God more. Just like you can't manufacture love for your husband or your kids. It's something that God puts in our hearts because love comes from God, for God is love. So let me just say this, that intention is half the battle. Ask yourself the question first, do I really want to love God more? And I think most of us would say, yes, I really do want to love him more. So what can I do? Well, first of all, be honest about your lack of love. Don't try and pretend you really love God if the evidence is to the contrary. Say, Lord, yeah, I do love you some, and maybe I love you more than I did at one point, but I love you a lot less than I did at times, other times in the past, and a lot less than I know you deserve. I want to love you more. And ask God to give you love for him. Lord, I love you, but I want to love you more. And then just a practical suggestion, hang around people who do love God. You know, there's something infectious about affection. It wears off. It influences us when we see people who love deeply. And when I'm around people who really love God, it increases my own love for God. And by the way, if you spend most of your time hanging around people who don't love God and who love the things of this world more than God, chances are that will rub off on you too. Of course, we want to be around people who need God, but make sure that you're also fellowshipping with people who really do love God deeply. And then I think if you want to cultivate love for God, it's important to set apart some times to be alone with him. There's nothing to kill intimacy like a crowd, busyness, clutter. And periodically, we need to just get away from the noise, the technology, turn off your cell phone, turn off your email, turn off your television. Get away and just seek the Lord. Make an appointment if you need to and keep it. Take a Sabbath for your soul. And sometimes you may be in a season of life where those Sabbaths are mostly just short, minutes here and there. Some of you have little children. You probably can't go away for 3 days to seek the Lord, but maybe you can go away for 30 minutes or 3 minutes. I really believe if you'll take the time you have, that God will multiply that and give you more. And he'll make the time you do have, he'll multiply its value. Sometimes maybe you can take more extended times. We're not talking about, you know, living a cloistered life. We can love God as we're doing life, but we need times when we're just alone with him. When we meditate on his love for us, we love him because he first loved us. Open his word. Let him show you his love. Get to the cross. Let him show you how much he loves you and then respond to him. Review spiritual markers in that time alone with the Lord, where God has met you in the past, where you've encountered him. Rehearse special memories. If you want to love God more, you need to identify what are the things that are competing for his place in your life, things that are stealing your passion, love of this world, love of money, love of pleasure, love of self, and ask God to help you wean yourself from those affections and to transfer that focus to him. Now, let me just remind us that it's impossible to love God as we ought with all our being. We cannot do that. We have all broken the first and the greatest commandment. The fact is, we love ourselves more than we love God. And because we have broken the greatest commandment, we all deserve God's judgment. And so this statement in the manifesto, we will seek to love the Lord our God with all our hearts. It reminds us of our need for a Savior, our need for His grace. Only Jesus kept this law. And He is our substitute. He died in our place. Through our faith in Him, His love for God is reckoned or imputed to our account. So we can love God with all our hearts because we are clothed in the righteousness of Christ, who loves God supremely today. And so, Lord, I pray that You would work in our hearts and help us to love You. Help us to love You more. Help us to grow in our love for You. Help us to love You above all other loves. And clothe us with Christ, who loves You completely and fully and died to pay the price for our sin of not loving You. Thank You for grace, and increase in us that deep, heartfelt affection and love for You every day of our lives. I pray it in Jesus' name. Amen.
1: Love God. So simple, yet so profound. As Nancy just prayed, I hope God will increase our heartfelt affection for Him. That's where true womanhood begins. We announced yesterday that Mary Cassian has written a new True Woman resource. It's titled, What is a Woman? 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
2: And good morning and happy Thursday. Thank you for being here and for listening to local Christian radio. I am Zane Matthews here in our 11 o'clock hour. We've got some great music lined up leading up toward lunchtime today. And here's what we are serving up in this hour. Taya Smith, For All My Life. I've got Phil Wickham and Crowder. It really is Amazing Grace. And Stephen Curtis Chapman and Chris Jansen doing America the Beautiful. And one of my favorites from Brooke Lidgerwood, it's Bless God. Weather today for Grand Junction and Delta, sunny with patchy smoke and a high of 93. Friday, sunshine, areas of smoke and a high of 94. And for Montrose today, sunny and breezy with areas of smoke, a high of 89. And on Friday, sunshine and 91. We'll kick off this hour with Meredith Andrews, The Lion, The Lamb, The King, here on KJOL, where you hear the light.

celebrating the freedom that we have in Jesus Christ. It's because of His amazing grace. Tune in 4 o'clock this Saturday afternoon right here on KJOL. Speaking of that amazing grace, Phil Wickham and Crowder, it really is amazing grace on KJOL.

0: there's a difference between guilt and shame. Guilt says, I did something bad. Shame says, I am something bad. Guilt can lead to repentance and change, but shame leads to hiding, lying, and despair. If you've been carrying shame, you know how heavy it is. Maybe it's shame from something you did or was done to you. Maybe it's shame about who you are or how you look. Shame just wants to convince you that you're worthless. But Romans 8:1 declares, therefore, there is now no condemnation for those who are in Christ Jesus. 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When God looks at you through the lens of Jesus' sacrifice, he doesn't see your failures. He sees his beloved child. Are you ready to trade shame for freedom? 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That's 888-633-3446. Jesus is waiting to take your shame.
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5: 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Now here's Stephen Curtis Chapman along with Chris Jansen. It's America the Beautiful on KJOL, where you hear the light.

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There's David Leonard. It's God of This Place here on KJOL. 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
5: We do want to thank you for listening this morning and thank you for your support of KJOL. 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

0: With SRN News, I'm Bob Agnew in Washington. The Northeast is in for some record-breaking heat today. New York City could get up to 98 degrees, according to the forecasters. If it gets to 100 degrees tomorrow, as forecast, AccuWeather says it would be the first time that's happened in 14 years, dating back to the summer of 2012. It's expected to be even hotter across the river in New Jersey, where it could hit 101 in Newark, part of what they're calling a massive heat dome. That's actually affecting several other states as well. The U.S. economy saw job creation cool a bit heading into the summer months.
1: Non-farm payrolls for June increased by a seasonally adjusted 57,000 for the month, slower than the downwardly revised 129,000 added in May and worse than the 115,000 Dow Jones consensus forecast. The unemployment rate, however, dropped to 4.2% and slightly ahead of the 4.1% where it was a year ago. The move lower was largely due to a slump in the labor force participation rate, which dropped 0.3 percentage points to 61.5, the lowest since March of 2021. Bernie Bennett in Washington.
0: And they are on high alert in terms of security in New York. Police Commissioner Jessica Tisch says the harbor will be loaded with boats and tall ships as part of the America 250 celebrations. This country a soccer nation, even with the World Cup going on, a lot of people aren't sure.
2: A new poll from Ipsos Sports shows the World Cup has piqued many Americans' interest. Many U.S. adults were excited about the U.S. making it to the knockout round of the World Cup. About 6 in 10 soccer fans say they were extremely or very excited, much higher than the 25% of Americans overall who said the same. The poll was conducted from June 26th through the 28th after the U.S. advanced from the group stage, but before they won against Bosnia-Herzegovina in the knockout round.
0: And that is correspondent Marcela Sanchez on Wall Street. The Dow's up 173 points. This is SRN News. America's mega churches are thriving, correspondent Michael Harrington reports.
3: A new study from the Hartford Institute for Religion Research finds there are about 1,850 megachurches in this country, and they see a total of about 10 million people on any given Sunday. That amounts to almost 20% of all Protestant churchgoers. The report also finds that two-thirds of America's biggest houses of worship say attendance now exceeds pre-pandemic levels, and the vast majority report their congregations are thriving and optimistic. Michael Harrington reporting.
0: The Supreme Court's decision to uphold state laws barring boys from playing against girls in school sports will sit well with most Americans. A recent AP NORC poll found that 6 in 10 adults strongly or somewhat favor keeping males off of female sports teams in both public schools and colleges. More than 24 Republican-led states have adopted transgender sports bans. This is SRN News. In the UK, Prime Minister Keir Starmer has issued a formal apology for the British state to thousands of UK mothers who were forced to give up their babies because they were unmarried at the time.
4: Going British Prime Minister Keir Starmer formally apologised on Thursday for the British state's role in separating tens of thousands of unmarried mothers from their babies, a practice that lasted for decades until the 1970s.
5: I say it to every single person impacted. We are deeply and profoundly sorry.
4: As he spoke, a group of campaigners watched his apology from the public gallery of the House of Commons. An estimated 185,000 babies of unmarried mothers were adopted in England and Wales between 1949 and 1976. Karen Shamas, London.
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9: Hi, this is Pastor Mike Rossman from Valley Bible Church. Today's good news verse is Colossians 3:16. For in Christ, all the fullness of the deity lives in bodily form, and in Christ, you have been brought to fullness. 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And that's today's good news verse from Colossians 3:16.
10: Today is my birthday. Hi, I'm Chuck Bentley with My Money Life from Crown. Each day is a gift. Numbering them changes how we live and steward what God has entrusted to us. Psalm 90:12 says, "Teach us to number our days that we may gain a heart of wisdom." When we recognize that our time is limited, it brings clarity. We stop assuming we'll always have later and start thinking about what matters today. This perspective directly impacts our stewardship. First, it reshapes how we use our time. Instead of drifting through our days or filling them with distractions, we become more intentional. We prioritize relationships, meaningful work, and time with the Lord. These things carry lasting value. 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It also deepens our sense of responsibility. 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We're celebrating all that God has done through Crown over the last 50 years, and you're invited. 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
11: Nothing challenges the wisdom of the world like the Word of God. The Word says success comes from clawing our way to the top. But the Bible says the way up is the way down. Today on Turning Point, Dr. David Jeremiah examines the truth behind this intriguing paradox. From the series Making Sense of It All, here's David to introduce today's message, Going Up by Going Down.
12: And thank you for joining us today. This is Turning Point. I'm David Jeremiah, and we're talking about some principles in the Bible that help us make sense of what's going on in life. Today, we look at a passage in Philippians chapter 2, a very famous passage, and it illustrates this whole principle of humility. In the passage, we read these words, God humbled himself. Jesus humbled himself. How could that be true? And yet it is true, and it's the key to the whole discussion we're going to have in just a moment. Hey, I want you to know that we have a magazine that is a blessing to a lot of people. I'm always blessed when it comes across my desk each month after it's finished and it's beautifully designed. It has all kinds of helpful information inside of it, including devotional material for every day of the week, Monday through Friday, and one for the weekend. And these are at the back part of this devotional book. You can take them every day, kind of like your daily nutritional pill. They're really helpful to get you started. And the magazine itself is filled with articles to help you grow. It will keep you up to date on what we're doing here at Turning Point, and I hope you'll take advantage of this opportunity. Ask for your copy of Turning Point's magazine when you call or write today. And now here is part one of Going Up by Going Down from Philippians chapter 2.
8: Well, if you have your Bibles with you today, I want to ask you to turn with me to the second chapter of the book of Philippians. That is where we are going to end up here in a few moments. And so you will already be there when we get there. You'll have your Bible open to Philippians chapter 2. One of Jesus' methods of teaching was through the use of a paradox. Webster defines a paradox as a statement or an assertion that seems contradictory or opposed to common sense, and yet when you hear it, you know there's something true about it. Someone has said that a paradox is a statement that's standing on its head so you can't ignore what it means. And I've always been intrigued by the paradoxes of the Bible. For one reason, they illustrate the paradoxical nature of the Christian life. Let's face it, folks, on the human level, the Christian life seems kind of upside down and backwards. read through the Gospels, and you will get not very far before you begin to run into statements that seem to contradict themselves. For instance, the New Testament teaches that we can be first by being last, that we can have more by having less, that we can get more by giving more, that we can experience joy through trouble, that we can become free by becoming slaves, that we can find rest by labor, that we can live by dying, that we can find ourselves by losing ourselves, that we can achieve exaltation by going through humiliation, and that we can win by losing. Now, I suggest if you were in a meeting of secular people and they said to you, "Tell me what you believe," and you recited that list, you would be laughed out of the room. You believe what? And yet, is it not true that the life of Christ and the life of Christ in us is not definable in the terms that people today truly can grasp? In his book, Loving God, Charles Colson once wrote that the real legacy of my life was my biggest failure. That failure was that I was an ex-convict. My greatest humiliation, he said, being sent to prison was the beginning of God's greatest use in my life. He said, God chose the one experience that I could not glory in for his own glory. And he went on to say that the kingdom of God is a kingdom of paradox, where through the ugly defeat of the cross, a holy God is glorified. Where victory comes through defeat and healing through brokenness and finding self through losing self. So a paradox is a statement that if you just read it, at first it sounds like it's a disconnect. But the more you think about it, the more you talk about it, the more you get inside of its truth, the more you understand how powerful it is. Today, we're going to talk about the first of these paradoxes, and the best way for me to say this paradox is to say it this way. The way up is the way down. Can you say that with me out loud? The way up is the way down. The way up is the way down. Now, this probably sounds kind of silly to you. It is without question one of the most powerful truths in the Bible. And it is a truth that is not isolated to one little scripture here, not just to Philippians or some other portion of the Word of God. Once you put this in your mental computer, as you begin to think about it, you will just see it everywhere. For instance, in the exhortation of the written word in the Old Testament, we read, "Surely he scorns the scornful, but he gives grace to the humble." Proverbs 15:33 says, "The fear of the Lord is the instruction of wisdom, and before honor comes humility." Proverbs 29:23 says, "A man's pride will bring him low, but the humble in spirit will retain honor." The way up is the way down. When you come out of the Old Testament and into the Gospels and you begin to run into the words of Jesus, you will discover that this is one of his favorite themes. He gave at least four mini sermons on this particular topic. He constantly was talking about this. In Matthew 18:4, he says, "Whoever humbles himself as this little child is the greatest in the kingdom." In Matthew 23:12, Jesus said, "Whoever exalts himself will be humbled, but he who humbles himself will be exalted." The way up is the way down. Luke 14:11, "For whoever exalts himself will be humbled, and he who humbles himself will be exalted." Luke 18:14, Jesus said, "I tell you, this man went down to his house justified rather than the other. For everyone who exalts himself," said Jesus, "will be humbled, and he who humbles himself will be exalted." The words of the Old Testament and the words of Jesus teach us this truth, this paradox, that to be exalted

Now, I dare say, when I tell you at the outset of this message that these paradoxes are important because they teach important truth and they also illustrate the upside-down nature of the Christian life, perhaps you're beginning to get it even at the outset, because this is not the way the world functions. I dare say you've not been to a business seminar lately where they told you that if you want to really get up and excel in your position and get to the top, that the way up is the way down. I don't think I've ever seen that in any business literature. The world knows nothing of this. This is not theirs. This is truth that is belonging just to those who are Christians. And it is a truth that if we can just a little bit get our arms around it today, it can be life-changing and transforming for all of us. Someone would say, well, has anybody really ever lived like this? Well, I don't know about very many people that have. I'm sure there are many who do, but I know one who did. And his story is given to us here in the second chapter of the book of Philippians. In the second chapter of the book of Philippians, we have a little offset in the passage, which is a hymn. It is perhaps a hymn written by Paul. Some believe that Paul took this out of some of the extant literature of his day and incorporated it into the second chapter of Philippians. It's sometimes referred to as the kenosis passage for a particular Greek word that is found in the text. It is often used at Christmas time to talk about how Jesus came down to be born in this world as our Savior. But as we shall see today, this passage was not written in the second chapter of Philippians as a doctrinal treatise. Paul did not write this primarily for the purpose of teaching us the doctrines of Christ. This is in the text to teach us that the way up is the way down. And if we will understand this particular portion of Scripture in light of the fact that it's a description of what happened to Jesus when he left heaven to come to this earth, if it does to you what it does to me, it will have an impact on your life that you will not be able to walk away from. So for us to do this and really get the best out of it, we have to follow the Lord Jesus on this round trip journey from heaven to earth and back to heaven. And we begin, first of all, with this example of the living word, as we see how when Jesus was in heaven, before he came down to be our Savior, we have to understand where he was and that he relinquished his place in heaven. It says in Philippians 2:6, who being in the form of God. J.B. Phillips translates the verse this way, for he who had always been God by nature. If anyone had the right to hang on to what he had, it was Jesus. He had the right to be self-centered if he chose to be. He had existed throughout eternity from the beginning. There was no beginning. And the Bible says that Christ at the beginning in heaven was in his place and he was in the form of God. Now that doesn't mean that outwardly he looked like God. It doesn't mean that he appeared to be God. The words in the text of the Greek language literally mean that he was in the very essence and substance of who he was. He was God himself. Jesus Christ was in heaven at home with his Father. He was and is and always will be God. That's where the journey began. He was in the holy place of heaven with the Lord. Every once in a while, people will say to me, you know, I know you people believe that Jesus is God. Well, I believe he's a good man. He was a great teacher, certainly a great leader, but I don't think he was God, and I don't think the Bible even says he was God. And when people say that to me, I always want to say, I bet you've never read your Bible. Because you can't read the Bible and believe that. That's absurd. Did you know that one time in the book of John, it's recorded, 14:9, Jesus said, he who has seen me has seen the Father. Now, what part of that don't you get? In the book of Colossians, we are told that in Jesus Christ, it pleased the Father that all the fullness should dwell. In other words, that in Christ, everything that God is was there. He was God. In 1 Timothy 3:16, we read, and without controversy, great is the mystery of godliness. God was manifested in the flesh. When did that happen? When he came to be born at Bethlehem. That was God being manifested.

0: in the flesh. Listen to me, ladies and gentlemen. Jesus Christ is God walking around in a body. If he were not God, he could not have died on the cross for the sins of the whole world. If he were just a good man, his death would have been equal to one death. But he was God in a body, and God on the cross was one death for every person who would ever live. He is the eternal, infinite God. And when this journey to earth started, I want you to get this picture. He was at home in heaven as God with the Father. And the Bible says that he refused his prerogative. Verse 6 says, he did not consider it robbery to be equal with God. This really means that he did not grasp or hold on to this privilege. He did not consider equality with God something to be grasped. He did not view it as something to hold on to at all costs. While we may not be able to truly understand all of this, what we do understand is this, that Christ surrendered that which he loved in order that he might serve those who he loved. Please do not miss all of this. Jesus made a choice to become a servant. Verse 7 says, he made himself of no reputation. Verse 8 says, he humbled himself. In both cases, it means that he made a personal decision to walk away from all that we have described and begin this downward journey to us. He did it of his own will and in obedience to the will of the Father. If the only person in the world who ever had the right to assert his personal rights waived them, what does that mean to me? He relinquished his place, refused his prerogative, and then it says he renounced his privileges. It says in verse 7, he made himself of no reputation. I told you earlier that sometimes this passage is called the kenosis passage. And the reason for that is there's a Greek word here, which is K-E-N-O-O, kenao. And it's the word which is translated in the text by he made himself of no reputation. But the best translation of it is he emptied himself. And of course, the question is, of what did he empty himself? Some people say, well, when Jesus came to this world, when he came down to this earth, he laid aside his deity. He left heaven. He ceased to be God. I don't know anybody that believes that if they believe the Bible. Let me tell you something. Deity diminished is no longer deity. You can't have 20% deity. You say, was Jesus God? Oh, he was 20% God. No. You either are God or you're not God. You're either 100% God or you're not God at all. You can't be 30% God. Jesus wasn't 50% man and 50% God. He was 100% man and 100% God. He was, when he came to this earth, truly God of gods. He wasn't less God because he came to be one of us. He was still God. So when it says he emptied himself, it doesn't mean that he laid aside his deity. That's not what it means. The best way to understand it is that he determined by choice that while he was on this earth, he would not take his rights to himself. He voluntarily divested himself of the independent use of his attributes. That's the best way to say it. And if you follow the Lord Jesus in the early years of his life on this earth, you will not see him doing any godly thing. If you knew Jesus growing up before his baptism, you wouldn't have picked him out of a crowd. You would never have said, there goes God. You wouldn't have known that. You would have known him to be a good person because he was sinless. But he didn't do the miraculous things that he did after his baptism when the Spirit of the Lord filled him. Because the Bible says when he came down here to be one of us, he chose to lay aside all of those prerogatives that were his by virtue of the fact that he was God and to live and walk among us as one of us so that he would truly be our representative. He chose to waive his rights. He chose to not do what he could do. Did he still have all the power? Absolutely. Could he have done all of those things? Without question. But because of his love for you and for me, and because of his desire to identify himself with those for whom he had come, he voluntarily laid aside all of his rights, though he continued to be the very God of very gods, and walked among us as one of us. At his baptism, he began to demonstrate these powers that were his by virtue of his Godhead. He did not give up his rights. He gave up his right to enjoy his rights. He emptied himself. And then the scripture says, he relinquished his place. He refused his prerogative. He renounced his privileges. And here's what I love the most. He restricted his presence. Think of this, because this one we can really comprehend. We can get our arms around this one. We might be a little lost in some of the doctrine of the early ones, but this one, we'll all get this one. Let me ask you, where was Jesus before he was born in Bethlehem? You do know he didn't begin there. He came to be one of us through the miraculous birth, through Mary, without the agency of a human father. But where was he before that? As we've mentioned, he was in heaven. But where else? Listen to me. Wherever he wanted to be. Amen? He was boundless. He had no boundaries on him. He had the eternal universe and who knows what else at his disposal. He was unrestricted in his presence. But one day the Father tapped him on the shoulder and said, "Son, I have a job for you to do, and you're going to have to go to earth and become a human to do it." And when he was born in Bethlehem, all of that unrestricted presence was poured into one human body. And in that human body, that restricted presence, he walked upon this earth. And not only that, he lived his life in the postage stamp we call Israel without ever going outside of its boundaries. From the glories of everywhere to the restricted presence of a human body in a localized piece of real estate. What is Jesus doing? Leaving all of that, coming all the way down one step after the other. And then notice, he realized his purpose. And being found in appearance as a man, the scripture says, he humbled himself and became obedient to the point of death, even the death of the cross. Jesus came down to be one of us, restricted into a human body, into a short span of territory. And then the Bible says he went to the cross. And there he humbled himself and he became obedient unto death, even the death of the cross. Some people say, well, maybe Jesus did not know when he came down here that that's what was going to happen to him. Maybe they took him by surprise. How many of you know you do not take God by surprise? God doesn't have the word oops in his vocabulary. So the Bible says that when Jesus came to this earth, he knew what he was doing. He knew why he was coming. Mark 10:45 says, "For the Son of Man did not come to be served, but to serve," now watch this, "and to give his life a ransom for many." From the very moment of the eternal conversation in the Trinity, Almighty God and Jesus Christ and the Holy Spirit knew all the plan for redemption. Jesus knew when he came to this earth, before he ever left heaven, why he was coming. He was coming to be born so that he could die. And the Bible says when he came, he humbled himself. And he became obedient unto death. And then it says, and yes, even the death of the cross. Crucifixion was for criminals and for non-Roman citizens. And it was a cruel method of treatment. And the Bible says that Jesus Christ endured that. And when you died by crucifixion, you died 100 times before you ultimately died. There on the cross, the God-man, God in a body, hung between two thieves and between heaven and earth, and took upon himself the sin and the grief and the sorrow of all mankind. He was the only one who could do it. For in his humanity, he reached down to us, and in his deity, he reached up to God, and he brought us together at the cross. He came down.
1: Well, that old song, when we couldn't reach up to him, he reached down to us. And that's the glory of this wonderful message we call the gospel. We'll have part two tomorrow on the Friday edition of Turning Point. I hope you'll be with us then. We have many wonderful truths to share in the weeks ahead during this month of July as we celebrate 250 years of freedom here in America. We're so wonderfully blessed and so thankful for the privilege of this nation and what God has allowed to happen here in spite of all of the challenges we face. This year we are taking another Caribbean cruise at the end of the year. December the 26th through January the 2nd, we'll be sailing on the Holland America Zuiderdam and visiting ports in Grand Turk, San Juan, St. Thomas, and Half Moon Cay, with musical guest Michael Sanchez and Uriel Vega, and lots of fun things to do as we celebrate the new year together. If you haven't already requested your information about this cruise, do it today, and we'll see you tomorrow.
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4: The lamb was slaughtered so that you might live. That's not a metaphor. That's not poetry. That's the beating heart of the Christian gospel. 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Today on Insight for Living, Chuck Swindoll brings us back to the most stabilizing truth in all of Scripture, that the spotless Lamb of God took our place, paid our debt, and finished the work completely. Today, he draws it all to a close with four qualities shaped by the Lamb himself that are worth living by.
5: Lambs, when going to slaughter, go with blind compliance, regardless of the destination. They go where they're led. The servant Savior, however, goes with knowing submission. He knew when he came that he came to this earth to die. Maligned, mistreated, misunderstood, we read here, like a sheep that is silent before its shearers, he did not open his mouth. John chapter 1 includes the announcement of the baptizer. His forerunner, the one who leads the way before the Savior becomes that well known, John is preparing the way for the one who is yet to come. And I love his humility. Verse 26, John answered them, saying, I baptize in water, but among you stands one whom you do not know. It is he who comes after me, the thong of whose sandal I am not worthy to untie. These things took place in Bethany beyond the Jordan, where John was baptizing. Now look closely. The next day, he saw Jesus coming to him and said, Behold, the Lamb of God who takes away the sin of the world. There he is. Now, let's move ahead to right around 65, A.D. 65, 1 Peter chapter 1. 1 Peter chapter 1, love this verse of Scripture. Knowing that you were not, verse 18, that you were not redeemed with perishable things like silver and gold from your futile way of life. But constantly in this culture, constantly there's the emphasis on money. You're not redeemed that way. Verse 19, then how are we redeemed? From the precious blood, as of a lamb. There it is again, unblemished and spotless, the blood of Christ. It takes the blood to wash away the sins of the world. It, as one man put it so well, it is the greatest detergent ever known to humanity. It continues to wash away sin. The reason you have forgiveness is because of the blood of Christ that was poured out on that cross to redeem you from a slave market from which you could never redeem yourself. Isaiah looked ahead, John looked at, Peter looks back, and his concern is that we live lives in light of that, lives of purity. See verse 17? Look here. If you address as Father the one who impartially judges according to each one's work, conduct yourselves in fear during the time of your stay on earth. His emphasis is that we be holy as our God is holy. And that's up in verses 15 and 16. Without the giving, the shedding, the pouring out of the blood, there is no forgiveness of our sins. Now, this reminds me of something that Cynthia and I witnessed a number of years ago. Where we lived at the time, there was a track that went around a large football field. It was a community college in that town, and we would go there to do our early morning walks and to solve life's problems as we went around together. On the way from our home to that track where we walked around over and over again, there was a pen of animals. The community college had a course that they taught, and in it, there was a raising of animals, and among them was a little small flock of sheep. And it was fun as we would go by there from one day to the next to look at those animals. And I was sort of taken by one, and she was just getting bigger and bigger and bigger. And I realized this is a ewe who is heavy with young. And before just as the 6 months ran their course, she delivered this little lamb. And I never wanted to crawl over a fence so much in all my life as when I began to see that little thing as it started to grow up, little wobbly legs and a little soft. It makes you want to cuddle up with it, right? This little lamb. This big old you lamb just kind of pushing her around. I'd say, go easy on the lamb there. Watch out for that little lamb. I watched this sight, and it reminded me that the Lord knew what he was doing when he called us sheep. What you got to know is, as cute and cuddly and soft as the little lamb was, those other sheep were really a mess. I mean, if you've ever looked at the south end of a northbound sheep, you realize right away what a mess they make of themselves. And here in the midst of all of these sheep, which is just so much like all of us, is this little lamb, this little helpless lamb. There are lamb-like qualities that we would do well to be reminded of. Our Savior, God's Lamb, gave himself for us. And in light of what we have seen, I want to suggest four qualities worth emulating that stem from what I thought of as I looked at this little lamb. They do not come naturally to any of us. Especially those of us who are type A and strong-willed and determined and independent. The first quality is a life of dependence. You heard it right. Dependence. And I know I'm speaking today mainly to Americans. And I know you've cut your teeth on independence. And I love it too. And I believe it with my whole heart. But there's a wonderful place in all our lives for dependence. As I looked at that little lamb in that pen, I realized there's not a way in the world that little creature can survive on its own. Any more than a newborn, 2, 3, 4 weeks old, could make it without a mama, without somebody to care for him or her. A life of dependence. We have no defense in ourselves spiritually. You can't even see the enemy. He's invisible. He's not only insidious, he's invisible. He's powerful. And his minions would love to do nothing more than bring you to your end. You can't defend yourself. You can't find your way. You have no incredible power. You have no natural brilliance, spiritually speaking. The brilliance you have, you gain from this book, from the Spirit of God who guides you into truth. So a life of dependence. Cultivate the truth of Proverbs 3, 5, and 6, which tells us not to lean on our own understanding. Trust in the Lord with all your heart. Lean not on your own understanding. In all your ways, acknowledge him. He'll make your path straight. I spoke at the seminary, Dallas Seminary, this past week, and I told them the thing I feared for them, among the most things I feared, would be a ministry of quick success. It's a danger. Young in the work of God and finding or learning and knowing the success. You become independent, self-sustaining, and even if you're not careful, self-important. And I warned them, and I today warn all of us about conceit, self-serving, tendency to make it on our own. We're to live lives of dependence. This week, lean on him. Instead of worrying yourself sick over the plan and what you have to do, just pause and pray and say to your Father, I can't make it without you. Take over. Take away this draining anxiety and replace it with an assurance that you've got it in your hands. You're taking care of things. You'll not only sleep better, you'll live better. The second thing I see in the Lamb is the assurance of approachability. Approachability. Perhaps it was that which first attracted the men to their Savior. When he said, follow me, I'll make you fishers of men. I don't know the last time you thought about it, but these men left their careers. Some of them established careers. And a few of them rather lucrative careers. And they set it aside and they followed him who won them over by his winsomeness. He was approachable. Remember his own words telling us of his temperament? Come to me, I am gentle and I'm humble of heart. Little lambs, like I said earlier, just are so inviting. They are not intimidating. They're not violent. They're not going to bite you. They can't even run that fast. They stumble and fall. They're approachable. Let me speak to you who are, you know, pretty big deals in your circle. You're the hot shot, okay? And don't raise your hand. It doesn't help. But you're the boss, or you're the one that makes the most money, or you're the powerful one, or you're the one that could easily intimidate. You make a decision, and the employee's gone, so you're the big deal. Stay approachable, and let me say this too: if you're growing in your faith and you're learning a little about the Bible, go easy on others. Don't pull rank. To be approachable is to let people learn and invite them to learn. Something wonderful about being very capable but not acting like it. Brings back a memory. Cynthia knows where I'm going with this. When I was in my last year at Dallas Seminary, it's a hard story to tell. We had come to the middle of the semester, and the beginning of the last semester in the master's program, there was what was called the seating of the seniors. I don't know if the seminary still does that, but we did it then, and it was one of the few times that you really felt great about it. First of all, you thought, I'm going to make it. And so that's an encouraging thing right there. But you also are honored in that they introduce you and you walk down the aisle at Chafer Chapel and you sit down. And you all, once your class is in place, applause. How's that sound? That's a brand new sound. And so that's all part of it. However, the previous weekend, we had a man who was drunk, hit our car full on and totaled our car. And we had already lost a baby through this miscarriage that I had mentioned earlier. And so we were sad about it. Cynthia was now pregnant and carrying what would be our second child. Our oldest, the only one we had with at that time, was our son, Kurt. And he was standing up in the front seat. Remember the days when there were no seat belts? Remember that? I mean, you're just like rockets when you hit something. And that little guy went, phew, right into the windshield and broke his jaw. So Cynthia's injured and begins to hemorrhage, and we think we're going to lose our baby. And her mother has got cancer, and she's dying with cancer and would soon be gone. And it was just a terrible time. And how would we ever get our son fixed? What am I going to do for a car? And we didn't have any money. And I had to go back to school, and we were at the bottom. And I remember when I got back on campus, it's absolutely a true story. I remember thinking, if I could just find one professor, just one of these guys, if I could just talk with him for 10 or 15 minutes, I could make it. And it was late in the evening, and I walked along. I remember walking along the hallway and looking under the door for a light, because their offices were all in a row here. And I saw a light. I didn't even bother to see what name. I just go. And what I'm now going to tell you, I've rarely shared. The prof is no longer a part of the faculty, I might add. But back then he was, and He cut the door open a little bit. Yes, what do you want? That's a nice start. I got tears. I said, Dr. So-and-so, I would like, what do you want? And I said, well, he said, you know, I'm very busy tonight preparing for tomorrow's class. Tell me what you want. And I said, I don't want anything from you. He closed the door. That was it. And I remember walking away and walking out into the night. I didn't know if we were going to be able to keep our baby or lose another one. I didn't know if I'd ever get out of school. And I needed somebody approachable. There's more to the story, but time doesn't allow me to tell it. But let me just stop right here and say, someday you're going to hear a knock at your door. And somebody who may not mean all that much to you or may not seem all that significant will need you. Take time. Think of yourself as a lamb, not a lion. Jesus said, I am meek and humble in heart. Take time. Maybe one of your own children. Maybe one of your grandchildren. The assurance of approachability. Third would be a heart of innocence. A heart of innocence. That's the absence of duplicity and deceit. A heart of innocence. Really, that's a naivete toward wickedness. That's unusual in our day, isn't it? When I see a lamb, I think of innocence. Little lamb. with our little children as they grew and started going to school. I remember thinking, there's these little innocent kids going off to school. I mean, as innocent as you could be, being one of my kids, but you know what I mean. Innocence is an absence of duplicity. Let me give you another one. Not familiar with a wicked lifestyle. It's kind of nice to meet up with people that are still a little naive. They just don't know all the dirty stuff. Lambs are like that. My granddaughter, who is a junior in college right now, told me a sweet story. She said to me the other day, "Bub, I was in chapel and the president was speaking, and he just said, 'I'm just going to open the floor to your questions.'" And it was 2,500 in the school. The chapel was packed. And he had just a microphone. He said, "Ask any question you like. I'd like to answer if I can, if I'm able." And she said, "I only remember one of the questions, but it was a wonderful question." One of the young ladies in the school said, "Dr. So-and-so, what are you most concerned about regarding us as students?" Isn't that a good question? What keeps you awake at night? You know what his answer was? There was about a 30-second pause of quietness. And he said, "The growing absence of innocence." He said, "You see, students, when I was a student, you had to work hard to get into stuff that's filthy. You had to sneak around. But he said, now it's just the punch of a key on a computer. It's just left punch. There it is." He says, I know that there's no way in the world I can monitor all of you and your lifestyle. And he said, "I'm concerned that you may be involved in things that ought to be waiting until you're older. And in some cases, you ought not even be aware of it at all. The heart of innocence." It's wonderful, if I may just add this, no extra charge. It's wonderful, and I'm going to make it both ways, when a man's going to marry a young woman, to know that she's pure. What a gift. To know that she's a virgin. And for the woman to know that her husband-to-be is a virgin. How right is that? Heart of innocence. "I bring to you my life. No one else has known me intimately, and that's for you. I've saved it for you." Fourth is a spirit of sacrifice. Sacrifice. Lambs existed to be sacrificed. If you have a spirit of sacrifice, you will not always be watching out for your own good. Paul said in his life toward the end, "I am poured out as a drink offering," 2 Timothy 4:6. "I've fought a good fight, the course I've finished, the faith I've kept, poured out as a drink offering." Our goal is to have the likeness of Christ at work in us. I urge that for every one of us, regardless of your age, regardless of your status, regardless of your role, regardless of your gender, to be like Christ. You've listened so well. Now I urge you to live it well. Live it well. Let me tell you, with that kind of model, you won't have to look very far for an opportunity to speak of Christ. Your life will be like a magnet. Where are you in that list? Life of dependence, the assurance of approachability, a heart of innocence, a spirit of sacrifice. The godly Robert Murray McShane was once quoted as he had written, "It's not great talent God blesses so much as great likeness to Jesus." Let's bow together, will you please? Maybe you've never trusted in the Lamb. This is such a marvelous moment for you to do that. We don't beg people or plead with people or try to manipulate you to to do something you're not ready to do. We respect your right to think it through, but haven't you heard enough to learn that you have wandered far from the one who made you, and the only way back is to come through the cross? Because the Lamb was slaughtered, your opportunity for knowing God is open and available to you. Trust him now. Lord, in this fast world and this culture, we are aware, every one of us, of the great temptation of faking it, looking one way but living another, talking about innocence but not experiencing it. Guard us, our Father, and cleanse us as we come to you like little lambs, dependent on you for life and for defense and for a purpose to go on. Lord, help us all in this journey from earth to heaven to see in these truths of Christ lessons to live by. May they cause us to open our door when there's a knock and open our hearts when there's a need. May we be people who are contrite and gentle and understanding and caring and innocent. Guard us, our Father, from a phony life of duplicity and hypocrisy. Remind us that the one who paid the way for us was the perfect Lamb of God, whom they slaughtered. We worship him today and now with our lives. In his precious name we pray. Everyone said, amen.
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0: 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She has provided hope to countless listeners and readers for decades. June Hunt is standing by. First, let me thank our team, Ryan McConaughey, doing all things technical. Trish is our producer. Lisa's helping out. And yesterday, we began a month-long celebration of what God has done in and through Moody Radio. July 1926, we first went on the air. Well, I wasn't there, but there were people who had a vision for what radio might do in hearts and lives. And you and I are the beneficiaries of that gift. I thank you right now. Do not miss this book by Kevin Mungins and Phil Shepard. This is Moody Radio, 100 Years Proclaiming the Gospel. There are pictures all the way back to the 1920s. 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June Hunt is an author, broadcaster, counselor, singer, speaker, and the founder of Hope for the Heart. She began the ministry back in 1986 to provide God's truth for today's problems. June developed the 100 Topics Keys for Living Library, I'll get that right, June, to provide biblical hope and practical help on real-life issues. Since 1995, she has shared compassionate biblical guidance with thousands of callers on her award-winning radio broadcast, Hope in the Night, which is a live call-in counseling program, which she continues to host each weeknight. She also founded the Hope Center in 2009, which serves as the permanent home for more than 60 nonprofit Christian ministries. The latest from Hope for the Heart is our featured resource today. It's the Care and Counsel Handbook, which is a guide for overcoming personal challenges and then becoming equipped to help others. You can find out more about it at chrisfabrylive.org. June Hunt, welcome to the program. How are you doing today?
1: Well, it's a delight to hear your voice. We go way, way, way back, is all I can say. You have always been a warm voice, and you're a warm person. And I thank you for the way Christ shines through you, Chris.
0: Oh, June, that's so cool of you to say and encouraging. We have a mutual friend by the name of Jim Kress. I know he worked with you for many years, didn't he?
1: Yes, I love Jim. Yeah, he was my co-host for the radio program. And in fact, started with me the program Hope in the Night. And we had all kinds of callers with, I'm talking about topics that were challenging. Some were unusual, very, very unusual. But, you know, that's where our world is. We have many people have pain that is unspoken. And sometimes it's the first time that people will get it out, to be able to get out what has taken place in their lives. And I'm one of those who did not share for years. I just didn't know how to share the pain of the past. And so I was pretty shut down in terms of any people even knowing my background. So I understand why people don't talk about the very difficult times of their lives. Many times, well, you don't have a choice. And you know this, Chris, you don't have a choice about what family you're growing up in or who your parents are or not. But the bottom line is, life can be very, very hard when you don't know how to even have words. And so that's a wonderful thing about your program and my program, is we we help people get out what the truth is about their lives, and especially how God wants to use the pain of the past to literally give us compassion and empathy with others.
0: What is it about radio, June, that, because I've seen this through the years, that people will call, even older listeners who will say, you know, this secret that they've held on to, and they'll say, I haven't told anybody this. What is it about radio that allows that, the crack in that fissure that says, I've got to keep this to myself?
1: Well, first of all, if you think about it, you're not facing someone typically eye to eye, and they can, and it depends on if they feel safe with whoever they're talking with, like you. Will they feel judged? Will they feel worse than what they than when they are first trying to communicate specifics? And I think the one thing about radio, like you would, over the years, you've learned how to help people have words, to how to form a way to talk about challenging issues of the past. I think, and I knew nothing. I never even thought about anything with radio. At times I would be a guest on, I'd already been a youth director and then college and career director, meaning I had somehow been exposed to some in Christian radio or in Christian ministry. But I remember being the age of 40, and these four men came up to me and said, you need to be on television first. And I said, no, I have no desire. And then later they came back, you need to be on radio. The same four. And these were all radio executives. And I said, well, I really have no aspiration in that way. And they said, June, you've just spoken. This is in Pennsylvania for a 35th anniversary of an entity of a radio and television ministry. And I didn't know them at all, but I was doing their, I was asked to be there for the weekend and speak. The bottom line is they said, look, June, you spoke on, is your Isaac on the altar? And only the people there could hear what you said. But think of it this way. If you could say those words then, what if that was heard, that same message was heard here and here and here and here, and, you know, they made the point of like 20 other places. And I went, oh. And they said, people need to hear the content of what you've said. And I didn't get it until those four men detailed. Well, why? I said, well, and so then they really wanted me to do this radio program, and I said, I will not do a woman's program. There was only one person, by the way, only one female, and it was from Moody. I did not know her, but there was only one female on radio at the time. And, you know, that was back in the dark ages. But
0: I think that was Dolly Meredith. Isn't that
1: okay?
0: Is that
1: I know, the Dolly sounds right,
0: yeah,
1: but I'm okay. Thinking, okay, I will not do recipes. I would not, because I do burnt offerings. I said I would not do diapers. I would only do topics that are relevant to our culture. And they pleased with what I was saying. And so we started on 23 stations, and then it just grew and grew and grew. Ultimately to be maybe 900 stations. Now, we're not on 900 stations now, but, and I wasn't doing the call-in program. That came nine years later, where I was told I needed to be on radio. And it actually started, and they said, we want you to do this in Chicago. And I think that's where you are. Is that not right?
2: Okay. Well, I don't live in Chicago anymore. I'm out in Tucson, but the hub of Moody Radio is in Chicago. And it's interesting you bring that up, because Moody Radio is turning 100 years old this July. And so you just think of the legacy and the people's shoulders that we stand on. I'll take a quick break. The founder and CSO, Chief Servant Officer of Hope for the Heart, June Hunt, is with us today. 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
3: Shalom, I'm Mitch Glazer, president of Chosen People Ministries. What does it mean to be a witness for Jesus? Simply put, witnessing is about telling someone what you've seen and heard. Sounds simple enough, right? Well, it is. But witnessing to a Jewish person goes far beyond reciting the facts of the gospel message. Witnessing should be a dialogue between two individuals, each with a mutual respect and interest in the well-being of the other. In short, it's an act of genuine friendship and love. Most importantly, witnessing is more than just saying words. It's about demonstrating that the Messiah lives in and through you every day through your actions and choices.
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5: Hi, I'm Barry McGuire, author of Ignite Your Life, explaining how you can have wholehearted faith regardless of your circumstances. Have you ever seen a bellows? It's a tool used to blow air onto a fire when it starts to fade and the flames grow weak. The bellows sends a burst of air that causes the embers to glow and the fire to burn hotter and brighter. That's exactly what Christians should do for one another. We live in a world that can discourage, distract, and even silence believers. But when one Christian shares their faith, it acts like a bellows, and it breathes fresh air onto the hearts of other believers

0: who has a heart for you, a heart for the hurting. She began Hope for the Heart in 1986, so if my math is correct, that's 40 years ago. She's a little further down the trail than I am, so I'm going to pick her brain and ask her some questions about these topics, wisdom topics. Featured resource is the Care and Counsel Handbook from Hope for the Heart. And this, June, is something that people can get, you know, relational struggles that they're going through. They can go to that book. But also the idea is so that you gain from that so that you can help others. That's the vision for that, isn't it?
1: Exactly, exactly. You know, I remember when I knew zero. I knew nothing about authentic Christianity. And all of a sudden, here I am 15, and I get exposed for the first time to actual Christians. And by the way, I was asked, are you a Christian? And I said, yes. All that meant to me was, I'm not Jewish. So, and I had been in church, but there was no Bible. I'm talking about every Sunday. My mother wanted us to be in a church. But we were in the denomination she grew up in Ida Bell, Oklahoma. And all of a sudden now I'm in a church that I didn't want to be in, but my father, who was an atheist, said, you're going to go not to that church at that denomination you're going to be. And so, in other words, our family of four kids and my mom, we then ended up being at a biblical church. But I didn't know anything about the Bible. And I just remember seeing students that whatever they had, I wanted it. And I didn't know anything about the Bible. I didn't own a Bible. And they said, okay, why don't you bring your Bible next Sunday? So now I'm in Sunday school. Well, I had been in Sunday school before, but again, no Bible. And so, Chris, I remember they did a test. They passed out a test. It was called High School Bible, and you can get 1 hour credit for Old Testament, 1 hour credit for New Testament, those who were students. And I look at this test, and I'm kind of panicking a little bit on the inside. And I'm looking up, and this teacher comes over, and she whispers, don't worry, June. If there's anyone that you know, you could just write it out. But don't worry, don't worry. And I thought, this time I prayed, you know, God, help me write something down. That was my prayer. And finally, I thought, wait a minute, I think I've heard this. What are the four Gospels in the Bible? And I thought, I think I've heard it. And I kept going, what? And I kept going, da-da-da-da-da-da-da-da-da-da-da-da-da-da-da-da-da-da. And nothing was coming. Finally, all of a sudden, I go, oh, Matthew Martin Luther King. That's what I wrote. Now, I thought I was right because it kind of sounded like it could fit those four spaces that I could tell that they wanted you to give the answer to. So that lets you know my exposure. And so my dad was an atheist. He had not been in church for 40 years, except for weddings and funerals. And somehow, all of a sudden, he drove us to a very strong, wonderful church. But I didn't know anything, as you can tell. And I remember now hearing the plan of salvation, and I was drawn to what those students had and the youth leaders. But, Chris, the only objection I had was, you know, why couldn't God have, if he's really all-powerful, why couldn't he have protected me from the painful home life that I had? And my dad at times was cruel. And I tried to be my

0: mother's protector. So, but I told nobody anything. And I couldn't understand why would God allow me to be in a home that was so bizarre and so negative. And I didn't get an answer until years later. And it had to do with on radio. I realized there are many people who have painful pasts, and to be able to get it out. See, I couldn't get it out as a teenager.
1: Do you remember the first time when you were able to be honest with someone about all of that?
0: Well, it happened to be at an NRB, and you know what that is, the National Religious Broadcasters Convention. I was asked to give my testimony. Well, Chris, I could deliver a message that would be true. That doesn't mean that I would really be sharing my past. And so all of a sudden, the night before, it was 10:30 at night, and it's like I had a yellow tablet, I had my pen, and the next morning for the church service that was going to be held at the NRB, we're talking about thousands of people, I heard the words, and I never hear words, but they weren't real words. I don't know. All I know is June, the real story. And all of a sudden, I had tears. Hmm. And by the way, I normally don't have tears because my father would say tears are a sign of mental illness. And so I learned, you learn to stuff it. And I didn't believe him, by the way. I knew that wasn't true, but that's just the family I was in, and he was a dictator, and we just had no choices. And so I'm age 40 at that time, and I'm doing Hope for the Heart. And all of a sudden, I'm asked to tell my testimony. And so my roommate at the Opryland Hotel looked over. She said, June, what's the matter? I said, I think I've been told I have to tell the real story. And I've never done that before. I could not stop the tears, no matter what. She said, you just keep writing. I'll type it up for you tomorrow morning. And through the night, I just kept, for the first time, writing out the truth about what my life was like. And I finally am in front of several thousand people, and now it's like my testimony. I'm telling the truth about what I grew up with, and but also how I was saved. I remember I kept hearing the plan of salvation, and I remember thinking, but what if it doesn't work? Because I had seen a number of people at this biblically based church. They would come forward, and every single Sunday, people would come. It'd be either adults or teenagers primarily. And I thought, but what if it doesn't work? And then I thought, well, if it doesn't work, it doesn't work. But what if it would have worked? Then I could miss receiving what these genuine Christian students have that I want. But why do I need to be saved? I'm not a wino in the gutter. I'm not drowning in an ocean. And I'd heard the scripture, believe in the Lord Jesus Christ and you will be saved. Again, I knew no scripture initially. And then I thought, but I did believe. I did believe that Jesus came to earth, that he lived on earth, and that he did miracles. And then, but I didn't know the word for believe in Greek. It's not mental belief. It means to rely upon, to trust in. And I had mentally believed that Jesus was an amazing historical figure. Like I believed Abraham Lincoln had an amazing accomplishment and accomplishments in his life. But I wasn't relying on or entrusting my life to Abraham Lincoln, and neither had I relied on Jesus or entrusted my life to Jesus. But I thought that word Lord, the Lord Jesus Christ, I thought that meant like a title, like in England they have Lord Grantham or Lord whoever. And so I thought it's a title. And then I learned, oh, it's not Lord like that. It means, the word Lord means master, ruler, owner, yielding my will to his will. And I had never known to do that. So I didn't understand, you know, so there was so much I didn't understand. And see, now, and then even then, later, I understood how people don't understand, because I didn't understand. And so there's a huge advantage of not knowing anything, because I can identify with so many people. You know, I assumed, because I had walked into a church that was called a Christian church. Again, they didn't use the Bible, you know, in the church of where I grew up. But I thought, if you go to church, that means you're a Christian. Well, that's not true. I mean, just because I walk inside a stable, that doesn't make me a horse. just because I walk into a garage, that doesn't make me a car. Place doesn't make a person an authentic Christian, even if it's going into a Christian church. And so a woman wisely said to me, a teacher, June, I can't know your heart like God knows your heart. Because I asked her, how do I know if I'm a Christian? I think I am. Chris, there's no way I was a Christian. And I think she had to know it too, because she was an extraordinary Bible teacher. And she said, well, I can't know your heart like God knows your heart. But if you were not a Christian, would you be willing to humble your heart and receive Jesus as your personal Lord and Savior, giving him control of your life? And I just stopped. And I began to think, you know, I haven't done that. No, and I didn't know all these things. I just thought, you go to a church and you're a Christian. But I never heard anything about, he will adopt you into his family. I didn't know any of that, but I started reading the Bible, and it was extraordinary. It was like, I thought, how, this is exceptional. This is, but again, I didn't talk. I yes. told nobody anything about my life, but I later saw that God gave me a compassion for those who have painful backgrounds. God gave me not just sympathy, sympathy says, I'm sorry, you're hurt. Empathy says, I identify, I can hurt with you. Compassion.
1: What you just described right there is the power of your life, and the message that you gave when you were finally honest about, you know, what had happened in your life and the tears, all that, that set you free, but it was a process that you had to go through. And I want to talk more with you. We're going to take a quick break here. We're talking, if you're just joining us, the founder and CSO, Chief Servant Officer of Hope for the Heart, June Hunt, is with us today. 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
4: I'm Miriam Neff with New Beginnings. Frank Wright, CEO at D. James Kennedy Ministries, wrote these words, "Our nation was birthed in prayer." Think back to the winter of 1778 when Isaac Potts came upon the general's horse tethered in the woods. Potts followed the sound of a voice and, to his surprise, came upon General Washington alone and praying fervently in a secluded stand of trees. Or the account of a crusty 81-year-old Benjamin Franklin who acknowledged, during difficult proceedings that had almost derailed the 1787 Constitutional Convention, that God governs the affairs of man. And if a sparrow cannot fall to the ground without his notice, is it probable that an empire can rise without his aid? Even Franklin, not a pious man, valued prayer.
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0: Thanks for joining us today on Chris Fabry Live. 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Let me hit the way back button, the rewind button, to look at some of the things in your life, because I saw you with Allie Beth Stuckey, where you went through what you've just kind of described about your family and the 14 kids and the three different families and, you know, the dysfunction. And it seems like God used that dysfunction in your life to get you deeper into other people's hearts and lives. But you have so many different talents. I found out, I didn't know this, you were a featured soloist at the Billy Graham Crusade at some point. Mm-hmm. Is that right?
1: Yes, several times I was asked to sing, and I'm very honored. And I never initiated anything. I was always surprised when I would be asked to speak here or sing there, you know, whatever. But I respected Billy Graham tremendously because of his life. And there were so many people who did not know how to come into a relationship with Jesus Christ. And this was how God used Billy Graham over and over and over.
0: Here's a question that I ask on the Voices of Wisdom program. Who do you miss? Obviously, you miss Billy Graham, you know, his voice in your life. But are there people who now are who are gone to heaven that you think, oh, I wish I could pick up the phone and talk with so-and-so?
1: My number one would be mother, my mom. She was humble. She was sweet. People adored her. And there was a point, I'm going to be very candid, I hated my father. I remember I hated how he treated my mother. And he would say, in fact, one time, there's only one time I confronted him because nobody else confronted him. And I said, how can you treat mother the way you do? How can you have these other women? Mother's totally loyal to you. And he said, I'm not a Christian. I don't have to go by Christian ethics. And then he said, with a pause, and besides, she's mentally ill. Well, I knew that wasn't true, but I was afraid and lived in fear until my late 20s. I was afraid he was going to institutionalize her because he had money, and I knew money could buy power. I knew money could buy possibly a corrupt psychiatrist. And so I started my defense fund when I was 14. And he beat me. I was beaten until he wore out. And then I thought I won because I didn't have tears. I didn't cry. And mother wasn't home at the time. She was with my two sisters at a school function. And I said, Mom, I won. But the bottom line is my dad sent me off to boarding school the next day. And then after that, and I was not allowed to set foot back in the home. And that crushed mother. And I was trying to protect her, and then I got sent off to camp. And that's not a joy when most people have joy going to camp. But the bottom line is this. After I became a Christian at age 15, I was 14 then, at age 15, I had a whole new way of thinking. At first, I didn't understand salvation, and I just finally just did, well, whatever the Bible says, I'm going to do it. And then later, I started changing. And, the Bible says if anyone is in Christ, that person's a new creation. Old things pass away, all things become new. And I went up to Mom one day and said, Mom, you heard what Dad just said to you. How can you be so kind to him? And I was angry at her. And she said, oh, honey, he doesn't know the Lord. If he only knew the Lord, he wouldn't be that way. That was life-changing to me, Chris, because she wasn't focusing on his fault. She focused on his need. He needed a changed life through Christ, and he did not grow up with that. And so because of her words, I realized, and, you know, because I would look at him with daggers in my eyes. That didn't help, but I thought I was being, you know, doing something positive. No, I wasn't being positive. I'll just say when I was 29 years old, my father, for the first time, prayed a prayer of salvation. He was 86, and I just thought, you know, I had tried once to explain salvation to him at age 25, but then it was later when I was 28, I thought, let me try again. And now he had been very kind to me, but I had been kind to him. And I kept praying for his salvation, and that changed my heart. And so bottom line, I said, now would you be willing to humble your heart and pray to receive Jesus as your personal Lord and Savior? And he said, yes. So I led him in that prayer. But, Chris, I actually thought this just can't be. And so I went and told Mom. I said, let me tell you what happened, but I don't know that it's real. And she said, June, did he say he would pray that prayer? And I said, yes, but I just don't know if it's real. And she said, Billy Graham has tried. Many people have tried with your father. If he prayed with you, she said, I am sure it is real. So what I say is, don't give up. Don't give up. You don't know who will ultimately be willing to humble their hearts and pray to receive Jesus and literally have a changed life through Christ.
2: Yes. So forgiveness then, did you forgive your dad? And what, I think that's one of the misconceptions that people have about, in the church even, about what really is forgiveness. Did you set him free from your anger and the daggers even before he prayed that prayer?
1: Yes, I remember. I didn't understand forgiveness. Now, that was my hardest thing. And later, I wrote a book called How to Forgive When You Don't Feel Like It, because I didn't feel like it. But it has helped so many people, because I explain what, you know, forgiveness is not excusing the past or justifying anything about the past. Forgiveness is, I literally take what has been wrong, the pain of the past, and I take that person off of my emotional hook and literally put that person onto God's hook. See, my objection was, if I forgive, then he'll just get away with it. The women and the way he treats people, the Bible, let me just say, Colossians 3:13 says, bear with each other and forgive whatever grievance you have against one another. Forgive as the Lord forgave you. So I thought that was saying, there's no accountability. You just let somebody get away with whatever it is. So that was my objection for about 10 years. And that was in my late teens and 20, and then my early 20s. And then finally it dawned on me, oh, it's not letting them get away with it. You're taking them off of your emotional hook and putting them onto God's hook. Because, Chris, God says, it's mine to avenge, I will repay. And I thought, oh, so they don't get away with it. They're now dealing with God, and he can deal with that person who's been wrong toward us however he chooses. But my job is to do what God says, and that is to be willing, well, to forgive. And so I took him off of my emotional hook and put him onto God's hook, and then my responsibility, actually, the Bible says, pray for those who persecute you. It says, love your enemies, pray for those who persecute you. And I remember seeing those words, and I thought, that's not realistic. People don't logically pray for those that they hate, because I hated my dad at the time. And I thought, pray for those who persecute, love your enemies. That must be some ideal. Well, you see, I'm trying to figure this out. Love, actually, the highest form of love is agape love, where even God describes himself as having that A-G-A-P-E, agape love, which means it's not emotion, it's devotion. It's being devoted enough to do what isn't in the best interest of the other person. And so I thought, well, what should I do in regard to my dad? I wasn't talking with anybody because I didn't know, I didn't share. And so I thought, what could I do? Love your enemies. I thought, oh, well, he's always misplacing this. He's president of a company, a large company, and he's misplacing his address book, this red vinyl address book that has all these names. And so if he barks out during dinner, where's my address book? Well, I'll have already figured out where it is. And so I did. This is my determination. I'm going to be biblical. I want to do what God says. I'm going to try this out. So I remember finding his address book, which was in his bedroom. And then sure enough, during dinner, where's my address book? Where's my address book? And I said, quiet, very softly, I know where it is. I'll go get it. And I slipped out of my chair, went to his bedroom, brought it back, and just laid it to his side. And he looked at me with a very curious look, like, what's going on with her? And so I maintained to do that over and over. And the bottom line was I kept looking what could be loving toward my father. So it was a whole change of mindset. Love your enemies. And I'd never thought of it this way. Of course, I didn't know much about the Bible, but I was learning fast with students. But I didn't talk. Again, I didn't tell anybody anything. And
2: you start to, June, if you start to pray for somebody, it'll change your heart. It'll change your attitude toward that other person. And what you have just shared about this change of mindset, it's clear to me God was doing something in you before he did something in your dad. Let me take a quick time out. June Hunt is with us today, a voice of wisdom. She is the founder and chief servant officer of Hope for the Heart. 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
3: This is Seeking Him with Nancy DeMoss Wagamuth. 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
4: I understand that it's important to read the Bible and pray, but every day that I try, I'm exhausted. I try to wake up to spend time with God, but I always end up falling asleep. I just want to give up.
5: The first thing I would do is ask, why am I so tired? Maybe there's a physical reason that could be addressed with diet and exercise. Not something I naturally enjoy, but I do exercise because it gives me greater stamina and strength to seek the Lord and do the things He wants me to do. We also need to be looking at our schedules and making sure we're using our time wisely. We can make sure that the things we're doing truly represent God's will for this season of our lives. And we can ask God to help us. Remember the words of Isaiah 40. He gives power to the faint, and to them that have no might, He increases strength. With Seeking Him, I'm Nancy DeMoss Wagamuth.
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2: 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Is there a verse that kind of hangs over the door of your heart for your life?
1: I remember initially, again, I wasn't familiar with the Bible at all. I didn't even own a Bible. But then, initially it was Proverbs 3, 5, and 6. Trust in the Lord with all your heart. Lean not on your own understanding. That was the most significant right there, because I could not understand my life. And I thought, okay, that means I don't have to understand it. In all your ways, submit to him and he'll direct your path. Later, Chris, it became a scripture that nobody else's verse. It's Deuteronomy 31:8. The Lord himself goes before you and will be with you. He will never leave you nor forsake you. Do not be afraid. Do not be discouraged. And I remember I was kind of being shut down, not telling anybody anything, not talking about my life. I had a lot of fear of what my dad was going to do in regard to my mom. I wasn't convinced that he wouldn't try to institutionalize him, because his son from his first marriage was institutionalized, paranoid schizophrenic, and had a frontal lobotomy. So I lived in fear of what my dad would do to my mom. But the bottom line is, when I had this scripture, all of a sudden I read it and I thought, oh, I'm going to personalize that. And that's what I tell people on radio on rare occasion. If I feel they need that scripture, Deuteronomy 31:8, write it down if you need it. Deuteronomy 31:8, the Lord himself goes before you and will be with you. He will never leave you nor forsake you. Do not be afraid. Do not be discouraged. But personalize it. The Lord himself goes before me and will be with me. He will never leave me nor forsake me. I will not be afraid. I will not be discouraged.
2: I have to tell you, Jude, I live in Arizona, and I saw a license plate as I was driving, and it said Deut 318. And I thought, yes, I said, that's got to be Deuteronomy. But I thought it was 318. And so I got home and I looked up 318, and it's a good verse. But then, Tricia, who's our producer, said, that's probably 31:8, the one that you have decided to share with us today. Yes, they have that on their license plate. I thought, what a delight to be able to see that. So what, as you are, you know, you're a little further down the trail than me, what have you enjoyed about growing older?
1: Perspective. You know, there's no way that when a person is a teenager or even in their 20s, they have no idea what God is going to do. And I can honestly say, ever since once I became an adult, I did not make any decisions. God just moved me to do this, even to start a ministry, Hope for the Heart. I didn't plan that. The only thing I planned was just I was a music major because I didn't know what else to do in school. But God used that in ways that I never would have dreamed, you know, even to do a USO tour to Vietnam, I mean, early on. But all these things were ultimately reaching out to people because I didn't allow people to reach out to me. I was shut down. And later, when I was a youth director, I was drawn to those who were the loners because I felt that way. I'm just thinking about one of my kids when I was a youth director on a tour, all of a sudden, a bus tour. He had a book, but he was sitting with nobody. He didn't buddy up with anybody. I said, "Hey, Jerry, what's your book?" F stops. "Are you talking about cameras?" "Yeah." And I said, "Do you like cameras?" "Yeah." I said, "Well, do you think you would want to be the official photographer for all of our events?" His eyes brightened up. "Yes." And sure enough, he was at every event we had. And instead of being shut down, and then in his senior year, he literally died that summer. He drowned. And his mom came up to me months later and said, "June, there were only two people who reached out to Jerry, but you changed his life. You paid attention to Jerry, and it made all the difference in the world." So what I say is, don't give up. Don't give up.
2: Yes, you saw him. See, and that's what comes through in all this story. Especially in your past, I think of Joseph. You know, they meant it for evil. God meant it for good. And he has used you as this force of good for the last 40 years and even more than that, June. We're at the end of the program. I can't thank you enough for spending the time with us and just sharing some of your heart. There are people who are going to write me and say, "Thank you for having that conversation. She said exactly what I needed to hear." And I just want to thank you for being you, and you keep being you, okay?
1: Thanks so much, Chris. It's an honor to be with you.
2: Same here. The founder and chief servant officer of Hope for the Heart, June Hunt, has been with us today. Featured resource is Hope for the Heart's The Care and Counsel Handbook. 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
11: What does it mean to be meek? From Moody Bible Institute, this is Today in the Word. I'm Donna Leland, sharing today's devotional. The meek, or gentle, are the third group of people who are named as blessed or happy in the Beatitudes. The blessings in the Beatitudes, including meekness, are blessings we can and should pray for. They're also qualities or virtues to which we should aspire. Commentator Frederick Dale Berner describes the meek as those who make no claims for themselves before God or before other people. Surprisingly, for reasons similar to those implied in verse 3, they will inherit the earth, despite not being aggressive or ambitious. The earth is the Lord's to do with as he chooses. The fourth group are people who hunger and thirst for righteousness. They're in fact starving for righteousness. They desire to be utterly free from the power of sin and completely conform to the image of Christ. These people will be filled or satisfied, which can only happen through the work of our righteous God. The fifth group who are blessed or happy are the merciful. Augustine interpreted this quality specifically as coming to the aid of the poor and needy. Appropriately, they themselves will be shown mercy. The sixth group are the pure in heart. Today in the Word, we read in Matthew 5:8, "Blessed are the pure in heart, for they will see God." According to D. Martin Lloyd-Jones, this phrase means genuine, sincere, and single-minded in one's devotion to God. Such people will see God, an incredible blessing and promise. Why not share the ministry of Today in the Word with a friend? Point them to our website, todayintheword.org.
13: What if my kids' behavior is driving me nuts? 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
15: This is Max McLean. 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Do not be yoked together with unbelievers. For what do righteousness and wickedness have in common? Or what fellowship can light have with darkness? What does a believer have in common with an unbeliever? What agreement is there between the temple of God and idols? For we are the temple of the living God. As God has said, I will live with them and walk among them, and I will be their God, and they will be my people. Since we have these promises, dear friends, let us purify ourselves from everything that contaminates body and spirit, perfecting holiness out of reverence for God. From 2 Corinthians 6 and 7, listen to the Bible. It is great for the soul.
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16: 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God is saying, I'm going to give you food from heaven in the middle of it. Now, how does the food from heaven come? It may come from a verse that someone gives you. It may come from a word of encouragement that came out of the blue. It may come from a phrase, a deposit in your heart, something that strengthens you when you are really weak and tired and don't think that you can make it. It's food from heaven.
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17: In his book, The Screwtape Letters, C.S. Lewis wrote, "Prosperity knits a man to the world. He feels that he's finding his place in it, while really it's finding its place in him." Hi, I'm Rob West. Prosperity can be a blessing from God, but it becomes dangerous when it begins to shape our identity. Today, we'll look at the story of King Hezekiah and the subtle danger of using wealth to boast. And then we'll take your calls at 800-525-7000. This is Faith and Finance Live, biblical wisdom for your financial decisions. There is a unique temptation that comes with wealth. It isn't always the temptation to spend too much or save too little. Sometimes it's simply the urge to show it off, to let it speak for us, to let it say, look how successful I am, look how secure I am, look how important I've become.
18: That temptation is not new. We see it in the life of King Hezekiah. Hezekiah was one of Judah's better kings. Scripture says he trusted in the Lord, removed idols, and led the people back toward faithful worship. When Jerusalem was threatened by Assyria, Hezekiah prayed, and God miraculously delivered the city. Around that same time, he became gravely ill, and God mercifully extended his life by 15 years. So Hezekiah had much to testify about. He had seen God's mercy. He had experienced God's deliverance. He had literally been spared from death. But then came a test. 2 Kings chapter 20 tells us that envoys arrived from Babylon after hearing about Hezekiah's illness. They brought letters and a gift, and Hezekiah welcomed them. Verse 13 says, he showed them all his treasure house, the silver, the gold, the spices, the precious oil, his armory, all that was found in his storehouses. There was nothing in his house or in all his realm that Hezekiah did not show them. Think about that. There was nothing he did not show them. Hezekiah had a golden opportunity to point these visitors to the God who had healed and delivered him. Instead, he opened his vault. He allowed his wealth to become his testimony. His failure wasn't having treasure. It was that he magnified what he owned rather than the God who gave it. Later, the prophet Isaiah came to Hezekiah and asked a piercing question. What did these men see in your house? Hezekiah proudly answered, they have seen all that is in my house. There is nothing in my storehouses that I did not show them. Isaiah's response was sobering. He told the king that the very wealth he just displayed would one day be carried off as plunder to Babylon. What a powerful warning for us. Isaiah's rebuke hits at the very heart of stewardship. Hezekiah boasted of his wealth as if it were his, completely forgetting the God who gave it to him. He treated God's miraculous provision as a monument to his own success. It reminds us that wealth becomes spiritually toxic the moment we look at what we have and say, look what I built, instead of look what God did. Jeremiah 9:23 says, let not the wise man boast in his wisdom. Let not the mighty man boast in his might. Let not the rich man boast in his riches. We are all tempted to boast in whatever makes us feel strong, whether it's our intelligence, our influence, or our net worth. But verse 24 continues, but let him who boasts boast in this, that he understands and knows me. That's the better boast. Not what we own, not what we've earned, not what we've built. Our only true boast is that we know the Lord, the God of steadfast love, justice, and righteousness. So what does this mean for us as modern-day stewards? Well, first, we have to ask whether our wealth is creeping into our identity. There's nothing wrong with enjoying God's provision, but that provision should always lead us toward deep gratitude, never the self-righteous belief that we earned it. Second, we have to check what our possessions are pointing to. A home, a car, a vacation, or a lifestyle can easily become a subtle way of saying, look at me. Faithful stewardship flips the script and says, everything I have has been entrusted to me by God. And third, practice hidden faithfulness. In Matthew 6, Jesus warns against doing things to be praised by others, reminding us that faithfulness is about God being glorified, not us. The Apostle Paul brings all this into perspective in 1 Corinthians 4:7 when he asks, what do you have that you did not receive? 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All right, your calls are next. Here's the number, 800-525-7000. 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I'm Rob West, and we'll be right back. 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
1: 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And I know you want to be found faithful as a steward and use sound financial wisdom as you make decisions. 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We'll help you do that as we answer your questions today. 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Rhonda, you'll be our first caller. Go ahead.
24: Hi, Rob. Thank you. I am 68 and my husband is 71. We're both retired and we have about 500,000 plus in investments. Our financial advisor, we have a $1,000 mortgage left with 10 years left to pay at 2.75 interest, and a car loan of $30,000 left at 4.99 interest. Our financial advisor, we wanted to withdraw the money, the funds from our investments, to pay both off. And our financial advisor suggests that we don't do that because the tax rate would be like $37,000, he said. And he said to do a home equity line of credit and to use that money to pay them off and to make a one annual payment a year from our investments. I've never heard of this.
1: Yeah. Let's talk through this. I don't love the sound of it, but let me just clarify a few things. So your mortgage is $100,000. What is the interest rate?
24: 2.75. Correct.
1: Okay. And then in addition to that, you you said you had a car loan, and what was the interest rate on that?
24: 4.99.
0: Okay, so 4.99 on the car, and that one is at 30,000, correct?
24: Correct. Uh-huh.
0: And then what's the total of the home repairs that you need?
24: Well, what the advisor is telling us to do is we wanted to pay the mortgage and the car off, and we wanted to withdraw it from our investments. And he said he wouldn't advise us to do that. Instead, open a home equity line of credit and pay them off with that.
0: Yeah.
24: And pay an annual payment. Yeah.
0: Okay. And make the annual payment from the investments. Is that right?
24: Yeah. He said your tax rate would be much lower.
0: Yeah. And what is the total of the repairs, the home repairs that you have, or renovations?
24: No repairs. No repairs.
0: Oh, okay.
24: We're just wanting to pay off the mortgage in the car.
0: Okay. Got it. So at the end of the day here, when we look at this, I mean, with those numbers, I wouldn't be in a hurry to pay off a 2.75% mortgage with a HELOC. And you're not going to get a rate anywhere close to that. You're going to be, you know, up in the sevens. And you'll have a higher rate as well on the car loan. So we're replacing low interest rate loans with something higher. Now the first mortgage is obviously collateralized by the home, so that wouldn't change, but the car is only collateralized by the car itself. Now we're tying both of these to your home, which is not good. And we're raising the interest rates. Now, I assume, you know, do you guys itemize your taxes right now?
24: No, we don't itemize.
0: Yeah, so you take the standard deduction like most people do. What type of investment account are we talking about? Is it a retirement account or a taxable account?
24: You know, I knew you'd ask me these. I'm not very knowledgeable about what type of accounts they are. I just know that they're at risk. This is something that my husband handled.
0: Yeah, that's okay. Yeah. But you don't remember if it's an IRA or something close to it?
24: Gosh, I don't. I really don't.
0: Okay. Yeah. All right. All right.

0: But they need to be weighed against the certainty of paying a higher variable interest rate. And even though you're not feeling the effects of that debt service, to your point, because he's suggesting that that you pull it from the investments, it doesn't compute with me. I mean, so I would ask him to walk you through the math and show why borrowing at today's rates is expected to produce a better outcome than just simply keeping your existing mortgage and just paying on these out of current cash flow and enjoying these low interest rates while you're doing it. If there's something related to tax savings or investment concerns, I'd want him to lay out those assumptions clearly. I mean, the only other reason he wouldn't want you to do it is because he's charging a fee. I don't want to insinuate that there's a, you know, any kind of attempt to just pad his own pocket, but there's no incentive for this advisor to encourage you to take, you know, $150,000 out, because that's now $150,000 he can't charge fees on. That may not have any bearing on his recommendation, but if it's not that, I'd want him to lay out those assumptions and show you why increasing these interest rates with a home equity line of credit has any, you know, reason to make sense.
1: Okay, yes. I understand that. Okay, and then my next question is, he's also recommending that we do a trust. Why would we need one? We have everything handled, wills, final arrangements paid for. Why would people need trust?
0: Yeah. So if he's recommending a trust, it's probably for estate planning reasons. And essentially, the primary reason that somebody would have a revocable trust rather than a basic will is they want to avoid probate. So you can transfer your assets, personal property and the home and, you know, your other assets that don't have a named beneficiary, you can transfer them more efficiently. You can also ensure that the assets are managed if you're incapacitated. Remember, a will only goes into effect if at your passing, but with a trust, your trustee or successor trustee could step in if you're incapacitated for some reason, or if you don't want everything to go out.

Blanca and Ryan Ellis with I'm Yours on KJOL, where you hear the light. You ever have sibling struggles since they were born, right? Well, you can't move forward in your story if you keep avoiding the hard parts of it. And today on Bold Steps, Dr. Mark Job shares a word for anyone stuck in a family conflict that's gone on far too long. And you can hear that tonight on Bold Steps with Pastor Mark Job. 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Here's Cochran and Company, and thank God for Sunday morning.

0: It's time now for Accent on local Christian radio for the Western Slope, KJOL. 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
1: Again today, my guest is Chuck Marsh with the Colorado Department of Transportation, talking about the 4th of July travel weekend. What about these wildfires going on? Is that going to impact travel?
2: Absolutely. We've got a lot of wildfires going on across the state, and you're going to see some places, depending on where you're traveling. We've got the massive fire going on in Pueblo County right now. We've got a couple of highways shut down because the fire's going across it. We've got a big fire going not too far from Leadville now with a lot of evacuations and potential there. And then we've got the Snyder Fire here just outside of Grand Junction that everybody's been seeing smoke on for the last week or so. If you're going somewhere, go ahead and look on cotrip.org or the COTrip Planner app and see what roads are closed, what traffic advisories we have on there. Not even just for the wildfire's sake, but the fact that we're in summertime, we've got a lot more folks on motorcycles, we've got people on scooters, we've got, you know, kids out of school that are just kind of running around and not necessarily paying attention to what they're doing.
1: Chuck, last thing, just some other maybe safety tips and reminders for folks to keep in mind as they're traveling this holiday weekend.
2: One of the things that we really want folks to know is if you're going to travel with a trailer or any kind of anything that's hitched up to your vehicle, make sure that those safety chains are elevated and not scraping on the ground. We see that they spark and actually can cause wildfires on the side of the road. So just be safe with that. And then the usual, don't throw cigarette butts out the window and just be aware of what you're doing and aware of your surroundings. And if you have to pull over to the side of the road, don't do so in tall grass either, because the heat from your engine or your exhaust can actually ignite that grass as well. So just think about those things as you're traveling, and we just hope everybody has safe travels.
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0: I'm Bryce Johnson with this Unpacking It Sports and Faith Minute. In sports, failure is inevitable, but the best athletes can continue to compete with joy, even in the midst of things not going the way they want, or even in the middle of a losing season. What if you and I stopped buying the lie that we can't be joyful when things aren't going the way we want? What if we changed our perspective and saw joy as something we can have at all times? The truth is, even during losing seasons, our joy remains because of who remains in us. Jesus said in John 15, "I have loved you even as the Father has loved me. Remain in my love. When you obey my commandments, you remain in my love, just as I obey my Father's commandments and remain in his love. I have told you these things so that you will be filled with my joy. Yes, your joy will overflow." Today, no matter what, let's be filled with joy that overflows because of Jesus. I'm Bryce Johnson, and you can unpack that. For more, go to thesportsdevotional.com.
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7: Well, do you remember that parable of the prodigal son that Jesus gave? 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
4: Good afternoon. It's 3 o'clock Thursday. I'm Kurt Neuswanger. 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
5: Just because you're a multi-millionaire and you say, I can buy what I want, I can have who I want, I can go where I want, I can do what I want, my life, I'm free. 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
5: Freedom. That word is very motivating, very reassuring. It's a precious word. It's a word that everyone wants to feel deep down in their heart, no matter who they are. It is a word that causes revolution. It's a word that brings people together in marriage when they really realize what true, genuine love is all about. They're free to give themselves to one another. Where does freedom fit in your life? Do you want to be financially free? Do you want to be politically free? What does freedom mean to you personally? Well, there are many people who are very wealthy, but they're not free. Who hold high positions, but they're not free. See, freedom isn't wrapped up in things that you and I are able to pursue in life and achieve. It says something about who we are, what we believe, and how far we're to go to make that freedom available to somebody else. Well, when you think about it, in Jesus' day, one out of every three persons was living in poverty, extreme poverty, or they were slaves, one out of every three. So when Jesus began to talk about free, He had their attention. Because all they knew in their society was poverty, slavery, fear, and oftentimes hopelessness. When you hear that word, what do you think? Do you feel something? Or do you find yourself saying, but I'm not free. I wish I were free. I wish I could be free. I wish I could feel that freedom, but I do not. Maybe because you are in a job, for example. You can't get out of it. You can't walk away. And it's very difficult for you to go every single day and do the same thing. I don't know what it is in your life that's causing you to feel that you're not free. But maybe in this message, if you listen carefully, you'll discover what that is. Because my prayer for you is that you'll be free. That God will set you free to be the person He created you to be and achieve those things in life that He wants you to achieve. So when Jesus began to talk about freedom, believe me, their ears were open, their eyes were open, their hopes were open. Because that's what freedom is all about. It's all about hope also. So I want you to turn to the 8th chapter of John. And in his conversation with his listeners, he wasn't saying this is how to be saved. But once you are saved with the grace of God, here's what you do. And that is, listen to what he said. In the 8th chapter, beginning in verse 28, Jesus said, when you lift up the Son of Man, then you will know that I am He, and I do nothing on my own initiative, but I speak these things as the Father taught me. And he who sent me is with me. He has not left me alone, for I always do the things that are pleasing to him. Don't you wish you could say that? I always do the things that are pleasing to him. And as he spoke these things, many came to believe in him. So Jesus was saying to those Jews who had believed him, if you continue in my word, then you are truly disciples of mine, and you will know the truth, and the truth will make you free. Notice what he said. He said, if you continue in my word, that's the word of God. If you continue in my word, then you're truly disciples. Not if you continue in my word, are you saved? They're already saved. But you're truly my disciples. So when somebody says, are you a disciple of Jesus? Ask yourself the question. You continue in the word of God, reading God's word, soaking your mind and heart in it. He says, if you continue in my word, then you are truly disciples of mine, and you will know the truth, and the truth will make you free. What truth? What is the truth that makes us free? And that's what I want to talk about in this message. So I want you to listen carefully, because you may be suffering in an area of your life you do not even realize what it is, what the cause is, why you don't feel free, why you don't have his peace and his joy and all the things that we talk about in the Christian life. So as I think about what Jesus said and how he said it, I think about, what does it take to be really free? And why are some people not free? What is it about them that makes them not free? But the question I want to answer is, are you free? And if not, how are you free? And someone came forward and said, I am captive for certain, and I need to be free. Would you pray that God will set me free? And naturally, I would. So what are the things that captivate us? What are the things that cause us to live in captivity all of our life? One of those things, for example, is error that we've been taught. There are many people, for example, who do not believe that Jesus is the only way of salvation. And so they're always looking for this and looking for that and looking for the other and trying to figure out what is the best way to go. You know what they are captive to? The confusion of error that they've heard somebody teach or imply. Listen, living with uncertainty is living in captivity. It is a spiritual jail when you do not know, because of what you've been taught, whether I'm going to heaven or hell. So I'm going to do the best I can, and I hope I get there, or forget it, I'm going to live it like I want to, because who knows who's going where. So all the frustration that comes with not knowing the truth. And Jesus said, the truth sets you free. Then, of course, I think about people who are captive to evil habits. There are people, for example, and some of these may hit you, that you say, oh, I don't really think that's important. But yes, it is. There are people who are captive to lying and deception. There's something in them. They just can't be honest. And the reason they can't be honest is their fear of rejection. They just can't be honest, and so they go through life being very deceptive. Listen, it's a form of captivity because many people grow up doing it. And all of their life, you can't ever really tell whether they're telling the truth or not. Then, of course, there's sexual immorality. Everywhere you turn today, it looks like sexual immorality is coming to the forefront. And so people say, well, I want to be free. I want to be sexually free. Listen to me carefully. What most people mean is, I want to be free to exercise my sexuality in whatever way, whatever means I choose to. And many, many people, if they were honest, would say, you know, I don't really have freedom. I'm driven, captivated by ideas, by lust that absolutely would destroy me if I allowed it to. That's not freedom. That's captivity. Then, of course, there's drunkenness. And naturally, people who drink are going to say, well, you know, I'm free to do what I choose. Well, why don't you stop? Well, I could stop if I want to. Well, why don't you just want to? The reason they don't want to, because they feel like they can't. You know why? Think about this for a moment. People will take something that is a liquid. And this liquid can cause them all kinds of heartache and trouble and pain and suffering for themselves, their families, and others. And you're going to allow that to capture you, enslave you, make your life miserable and those around you. And then you're going to say, well, I can quit anytime I want to. Well, isn't it strange you don't ever want to? Even when you're crying, even when you've spent God's money, even when you've caused all kind of confusion, heartache, and pain, and suffering in your family, and you still don't want to, that's not freedom. That is a form of foolish captivity. And many people who drink will tell you that they are free to do it. They may have been free, but they're free no longer. Why do you keep doing it? Why do you keep doing something that destroys the human body? Then, of course, there's the whole drug area. Well, why do they do that? Because they say, I'm free. This is freedom. This is real freedom that I can drink, I can drug, I can sex, I can do all these things when I please, where I please, with whom I please. What you really have is total captivity in your mind. Something is controlling you. Your thinking is controlling you. You're not free. You're enslaved. You're enslaved to attitudes and things that will absolutely destroy your life sooner or later. And so I think about smoking, for example. Somebody says, well, that's my business. I'm sure it is. I would simply say, are you free to stop? I'm stop anytime I want to. Why don't you stop? I don't want to. For the reason they can't. They could if they went about it in the right way. But let me ask you, is there anything in your life that has a grip on you? And you talk about being free, but if somebody chose to take it away, you wouldn't feel free. Are you captivated by something? And so when I look at the attitudes that people have, which they think they're free. And just because you're a multi-millionaire, and you say, I can buy what I want, I can have who I want, I can go where I want, I can do what I want, my life, I'm free. No, you're not. You're captivated by the lie that you're free. You're captivated by the lie that your things and your abilities and your talents and your skills and all the things you can enjoy in life, that you're doing that. No, you're captivated by them. You're not free until you're freed by a personal relationship with Jesus Christ. You're not free until Jesus sets you free to worship Him and to praise Him and to love Him and to follow Him and to walk in His ways. Every other single lifestyle is a lifestyle not of freedom, but of bondage. So, do any of these things happen to be those issues that you have to deal with in life? Well, the most elusive one of all is not any of these. The most elusive of all of them is this. Those captivating feelings we have, those emotions that we have that oftentimes destroy people. So think about it for a moment. Your emotions have been with you for a long time. They're deep down inside of you. They may have been there since you were a child, for example. They're difficult to identify, and sometimes you can't identify them without somebody helping you identify them. But they're there, and they have captured you. You've been captured by them all of your life. And you keep saying, I know I'm free, I know I'm free, I know I'm free. You say, because I've confessed them and I've repented of them. Let me ask you a question. Has there ever been a time in your life when you recognized that you had a major problem and you confessed and repented of it before God? Yes. How many times did you confess and repent? Only once? No. You confessed over and over, and you repented again and again and again. You told God, and you told God, and you told God, and you told God, and years have gone by, and what happens? You still aren't free. Because you see, there are emotions so deeply hidden oftentimes in our lives, until we identify them, they will always hold us captured. We'll never be able to be the full person God intends for us to be because of false ideas we have about ourselves. And a lot of that, of course, somebody placed in our life, either parents or friends or circumstances did it. So I want us to think for just a moment. When you ask yourself, are you free? Are you free emotionally? If you're not, you're living in captivity. And this is one of the most dangerous kinds because oftentimes you can't see it. It's deep down inside. As I said, it's been there so long, you're comfortable with it. That's who you are. You say, well, that's who I am.

0: face myself. I'm running. I know I'm running, but I'm not ready to stop running. And so he would think that he could stop any time he pleases. No, he can't. He can't stop any time he pleases till he turns to Almighty God. So let's think about it for a moment. What are the kinds of emotional bondage that any one of us can have in our life that can devastate us on the one hand or keep us down? There are many people who have lots of abilities and talents and skills, and the reason they don't move forward in life is because they're captured. They are imprisoned by a spirit of fear. I'm afraid I'll fail. I'm afraid I won't do it the right way. I'm afraid of what people will say. And so fear dominates their life. They will tell you they're absolutely free, but they're not free. Then, of course, there's false guilt that people have. Once you trust the Lord Jesus Christ as your Savior, you're free. You're no longer guilty. And somebody says, well, I've repented of that sin. It happened a long time ago. And yet, when I get down to pray, it keeps coming up. Somehow it just keeps popping up. And I know I've repented. I know I've asked God to forgive me, but somehow it keeps popping up. And oftentimes that is a false sense of guilt. It has you incarcerated. That no matter what you do, those guilty feelings suppress your joy and your peace and your happiness. And you say, well, if I could just get rid of that. You know, probably if our population got free, really free, the drug companies would go out of business. For the simple reason, there isn't anything in a bottle that can set you free, the kind of freedom that God wants you to have. And so there are people who live in false guilt and people who live in jealousy. Jealousy has captured them. It's like binding them. They're jealous. They don't know why they're jealous. Maybe something happened deep back yonder in their life, or maybe it's something that happened recently. And it just has, they can't even think straight. They'll have to admit, you know what? I'm just not thinking straight these days. They won't admit what the problem is, or sometimes they do. But you have to deal with it. There's a truth that can set you free of fear and jealousy and all the rest. Then there are people, for example, who live continuously in worry and anxiety. Suppose this happens to my children. Suppose this happens to me. Suppose I lose my job. Suppose. And they work themselves into a cell block, so to speak, of what? Uneasiness, uncertainty, and fear, and wonder what's going to happen in their life. Until you're able to deal with that, it'll keep you bound. And many people, full of anxiety, full of fear, maybe because of the way you grew up and how you were treated. And so they say, well, you know what? I've felt this way all my life. That doesn't mean it's the will of God. And I can think of some feeling in my own heart that was there for many, many, many years. I didn't see it. Nobody else either saw it or had the courage to tell me, do you realize thus and so in your life? And then my friends loved me enough to be honest with me. And once I realized, I thank God, look what I've missed about my relationship with you. That I could believe that you could love me just the way I am. That I don't have to perform, don't have to please. I can just be myself with all my faults and failures and whatever it might be. A very, very liberating moment in my life. That's not the only imperfect thing about me, but I'm simply saying this. One by one, if you're willing, God will set you free. And there's nothing like an emotional freedom that comes when you have dealt with something in your life that you know. And when I think about people who grow up that way, we hurt ourselves and we hurt other people because we miss the wonderful spirit and the camaraderie we have with other people who come from different countries of the world. It doesn't make any difference what color they are, what language they are. Almighty God looks on us. He sees every single one. You know what? God doesn't see color. God doesn't listen for this language. He doesn't listen to one language over here and maybe another one over here. God created all of us. And so anything in my life that causes me to be less than God wants me to be is a sense of captivity, and it needs to be dealt with. And we're not free as long as anything has us, listen, walking down a path that God does not want us to walk down.
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0: 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Studying your Bible is good. But there's something else that's vital to spiritual growth. Today's Moment with Charles Stanley is coming up.
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0: 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One reason for slow growth as a Christian is that we ignore some really big things. Here's a moment with Charles Stanley.
1: What is it that causes a person to keep coming to church, keep listening to sermons, and somehow there is no deeper desire for God, no hunger for Him, no thirst for Him, no real excitement about Him? Well, I'm going to tell you what part of it is. Part of it is just pure old sin. My friend, you cannot grow in the Lord holding on to anything that God has put His finger on. Now think about this for a moment, because it's the truth. If God brings something to your mind and He says, I want you to deal with this, it's not right in your life. You say, Lord, one of these days I am. And you bypass it. And you flip over it. And you go under it. And you go around it. I want to tell you something. The moment you pass what God has required of you and you don't deal with it, at that moment you cease to grow spiritually. Now you may get more active and more popular, but that doesn't mean you're growing spiritually. Because listen, when God says, hey, you've got to deal with this, there's no way in the world that I can increase my activities over here in order to balance off what God says I've got to deal with. And I believe many people who are sitting in church pews who are not growing in the Lord, who are not spiritually growing in the Lord Jesus Christ, they have sin in their life they absolutely refuse to deal with. 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And that's exactly why churches are absolutely filled with people who are not growing in their spiritual life.
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9: For thousands of years, man has applied a huge variety of things to his skin to help injuries heal. By trial and error, he has come up with ointments to keep injured skin moist to assist the natural healing process. Antibiotics were eventually added to these ointments. But until recently, no one has been able to actually increase the rate at which skin naturally heals. That has now changed. Epidermal growth factor is one of the chemicals that God created to help keep the body in working order. Researchers learned how to copy the chemicals responsible, and tests have shown that application of the man-made epidermal growth factor can speed the rate at which wounds heal. Studies show that wounds on which epidermal growth factor is used heal about a day and a half faster than normal. That might not seem like much, but when burn victims need many skin grafts, epidermal growth factor could mean the difference between life and death. While all this knowledge of the chemistry of biology, one would naturally assume that man should be able to develop better healing agents than mindless evolutionary processes. But of course, man is not emulating mindless evolutionary processes, but the work of the Creator God himself. The creator of natural epidermal growth factor had the original wisdom to design it and include it in our physiology.
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11: Hello, I'm David Jeremiah. When we look at America at 250 years, we do so with gratitude, with honesty, and above all, with hope. Because our hope has never rested in human strength alone. Our hope is in the Lord. There is hope for America when we remember God, when we take responsibility for the way we live, and when we walk in truth. There is hope for America because the Bible assures us that God is still sovereign and he still rules over the nations. So let us look to God with faith for our nation's future. Let us thank him for his blessings in the past. And let us ask him to guide this nation in the years to come. May he continue to bless America.
12: 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Here's our mailing address. It's 1354 East Sherwood Drive, Grand Junction, Colorado, 81501.
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7: It's the story of St. Paul, the man from Tarsus, on Adventures in Odyssey, coming up at 4 as Rodney Rathbone, of all people, gets to meet Saul before he was Paul, if I recall, in the Imagination Station. Weather forecast tonight, widespread smoke, lows 55 to 60. Tomorrow, areas of smoke, highs 90 to 95. 4th of July, sunny and hot, near 99 degrees. Right now, Montrose 85, Grand Junction 91, and time for Faith and Finance on KJOL.
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16: In his book, The Screwtape Letters, C.S. Lewis wrote, "Prosperity knits a man to the world. He feels that he's finding his place in it, while really it's finding its place in him." Hi, I'm Rob West. Prosperity can be a blessing from God, but it becomes dangerous when it begins to shape our identity. Today, we'll look at the story of King Hezekiah and the subtle danger of using wealth to boast. And then we'll take your calls at 800-525-7000. This is Faith and Finance, biblical wisdom for your financial decisions. There is a unique temptation that comes with wealth. It isn't always the temptation to spend too much or save too little. Sometimes it's simply the urge to show it off, to let it speak for us, to let it say, "Look how successful I am. Look how secure I am. Look how important I've become." That temptation is not new. We see it in the life of King Hezekiah. Hezekiah was one of Judah's better kings. Scripture says he trusted in the Lord, removed idols, and led the people back toward faithful worship. When Jerusalem was threatened by Assyria, Hezekiah prayed, and God miraculously delivered the city. Around that same time, he became gravely ill, and God mercifully extended his life by 15 years. So Hezekiah had much to testify about. He had seen God's mercy. He had experienced God's deliverance. He had literally been spared from death. But then came a test. 2 Kings chapter 20 tells us that envoys arrived from Babylon after hearing about Hezekiah's illness. They brought letters and a gift, and Hezekiah welcomed them. Verse 13 says, "He showed them all his treasure house, the silver, the gold, the spices, the precious oil, his armory, all that was found in his storehouses. There was nothing in his house or in all his realm that Hezekiah did not show them." Think about that. There was nothing he did not show them. Hezekiah had a golden opportunity to point these visitors to the God who had healed and delivered him. Instead, he opened his vault. He allowed his wealth to become his testimony. His failure wasn't having treasure. It was that he magnified what he owned rather than the God who gave it. Later, the prophet Isaiah came to Hezekiah and asked a piercing question. "What did these men see in your house?" Hezekiah proudly answered, "They have seen all that is in my house. There is nothing in my storehouses that I did not show them." Isaiah's response was sobering. He told the king that the very wealth he just displayed would one day be carried off as plunder to Babylon. What a powerful warning for us. Isaiah's rebuke hits at the very heart of stewardship. Hezekiah boasted of his wealth as if it were his, completely forgetting the God who gave it to him. He treated God's miraculous provision as a monument to his own success. It reminds us that wealth becomes spiritually toxic the moment we look at what we have and say, "Look what I built," instead of, "Look what God did." Jeremiah 9:23 says, "Let not the wise man boast in his wisdom. Let not the mighty man boast in his might. Let not the rich man boast in his riches." We are all tempted to boast in whatever makes us feel strong, whether it's our intelligence, our influence, or our net worth. But verse 24 continues, "But let him who boasts boast in this, that he understands and knows me." That's the better boast. Not what we own, not what we've earned, not what we've built. Our only true boast is that we know the Lord, the God of steadfast love, justice, and righteousness. So what does this mean for us as modern-day stewards? Well, first, we have to ask whether our wealth is creeping into our identity. There's nothing wrong with enjoying God's provision, but that provision should always lead us toward deep gratitude, never the self-righteous belief that we earned it. Second, we have to check what our possessions are pointing to. A home, a car, a vacation, or a lifestyle can easily become a subtle way of saying, "Look at me." Faithful stewardship flips the script and says, "Everything I have has been entrusted to me by God." And third, practice hidden faithfulness. In Matthew 6, Jesus warns against doing things to be praised by others, reminding us that faithfulness is about God being glorified, not us. The Apostle Paul brings all this into perspective in 1 Corinthians 4:7 when he asks, "What do you have that you did not receive?" It's a truth that keeps our hearts grounded. 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It's a gift, but it is not our glory. 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All right, your calls are next. 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I'm Rob West, and we'll be right back. 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
16: 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Brett, go ahead.
19: Yeah, hey, thanks for taking my call. This might be a kind of a broad question. I'm just kind of looking for some guidance. My situation is my mom, 88 years old. My dad's been dead for over a decade. They've had a financial advisor for decades that my dad was very actively engaged with. And since my dad's passing, my mom, she's not anywhere near senility or anything like that. However, she just signs things. And so I have this concern, not just empty concern. There's been a few things which I won't take time to describe. But I'm just kind of looking for some guidance on how to kind of monitor that, danger signs to look for and that kind of thing. And in terms of what I can do and what I can't do. So
16: Yeah, I'd be happy to weigh in on that. I'm delighted to hear you're walking alongside your mom in this. What is it? What are those red flags that you're seeing? I could talk about just some general ones, but what is it that's giving you pause?
19: Well, there were some general ones. One was she was redoing the will, and at the last minute she firewalled myself and my younger brother, which are the only two children she has remaining, from the condition. I think it was the financial advisor saying that. They also, after my dad passed away, tried to get her involved in this long-term disability thing. And my dad left her a good amount of money. She's in a nice assisted care type of place now. So there was no reason for it. In fact, my dad kind of pushed against it, said, "I left you enough money. You don't need to do that kind of thing." So they were pushing that. So it's just there's been enough things, and there's a few more like that that's brought me some concern. So just need some help on how to deal with that.
20: Yeah, yeah. And have you raised this with your mom at this point? Have you had this conversation with her at all?
19: Yeah, I have, and she's basically saying that I can see any of the information. However, when I go to approach them, I'm getting pushback. So I think I have some inroads. I'm still working that. But I got to believe there's a lot of people dealing with this.
20: Yeah.
19: There's some danger signs and things like that. I just want to get a little bit more wise.
20: Yeah.
19: And what to look for and that kind of thing.
20: Oh, that's great. I think this is really helpful. Here's what I would look for. I mean, these are not small issues. Last minute will changes, excluding family, unnecessary products, emotional influence. So I would be looking for changes that benefit the advisor. So is the advisor or someone connected to them named in the will receiving gifts or control? Are the assets being moved into products with high commissions, either insurance or annuities? Are there sudden or secretive changes? So you're describing a bit of that, but documents changed quickly or under pressure. She doesn't understand what she's signing. She's discouraged from talking to you or getting a second opinion. Any isolation tactics? So the advisor becomes the only voice she trusts, you know, that there's messages like, and you may not know this is happening, but your family doesn't understand, or this is urgent. You need to act now. If there's a mismatch between needs and recommendations, so, you know, long-term care can make sense if it fits, but again, certain insurance product may not be necessary and are just to generate commissions. And if there's lack of clarity. So I would stay relational. Don't accuse, but invite conversation. I would try to get visibility, ask to review will and estate docs and account statements and insurance or annuity contracts. And then I think bring in a fiduciary advisor who's a neutral third party, just a set of eyes for peace of mind is the way it could be positioned. I think if possible, if your mom would be willing, attend a meeting, sit in with the advisor, ask direct but calm questions. How does this benefit mom at this age? What are the fees and commissions? And then I think, you know, if you find any of those things going on, then you need to escalate by either talking to the firm's compliance department or, you know, your state's securities regulator, any of those. But the goal is to protect her and ensure her true wishes are honored. And that may require you to be firm, but of course, respectful and act with some urgency here. Does that make sense?
19: Yeah, that makes a lot of sense. And I had looked at the update to the will, and there were some really crazy things in there where a lawyer is involved, and a lot of pages of the will were just related to him and how money would flow and all that. And it would have to go through him for the estate. And so that was one of those kind of odd changes that really I couldn't understand any kind of strategy with it. And when I saw that change, my mom said, you know, I described some of those. I wasn't saying, what did you do this for? I'm just saying, did you realize it was this way? No, I didn't know it was that way. Well, is that the way you want it? No, I don't want it that way. I go, well, and that was the discussion on the will update that my brother and I was firewalled off from. Otherwise, we would have been there and heard that and say, well, okay. And I'm very calm. I say, okay, well, you must have some strategy in mind. What is it? And there's no way my mom even remembers if there was a strategy discussed. Yeah. But it's those kinds of things that are kind of bringing up that, you know, second, third party, educated third party that the fiduciary that can look at. Because I think that's a great idea. That's probably something I really need to do.
20: Well, especially if your mom is on board with this and not kind of pushing back and saying, no, this is either none of your business or this is what I want. I mean, the fact that she's saying, no, I didn't understand that. No, that's not what I want. That means, you know, there's some confusion here. You know, perhaps, you know, they're pushing for things she doesn't understand or doesn't need. And that's where hopefully you can get an inroad with your mom to say, hey, it never hurts to get a second opinion here. Can we just have somebody who would be sitting on the same side of the table as you, who'd be legally bound to always act in your best interest, to just review these things and make sure that this is, in fact, the way it needs to be? And if not, why? And that may be just there is a misunderstanding or a difference of strategy, or it may be something far more serious. And obviously, we need to know the answer to that.
19: Yep, great. Yep. Great advice. Appreciate that.
20: Brett, we appreciate your call. You sound like a great son, and I know your mom, even if she doesn't fully understand it today, hopefully will over time with you getting more involved here. God bless you, my friend. To Virginia we go. Hi, Vicki. How can I help?
2: Hi, thank you for taking my call. We have a HELOC, and it matures about 2 years after our mortgage will be paid off. And we had to recently use it, and the people at the bank said, best case scenario is to always hold on, open a HELOC at least after you pay off your house, and that will be a red flag in case someone tries to use your house or get a loan off of your house in a fraudulent situation. Would you recommend that, or do you agree with that, or is it just the bank trying to make us spend more money?
20: I wouldn't leave a HELOC open for that reason. I mean, if you're concerned about a fraudulent title transfer, which we're hearing more about lately just because there's companies that offer, quote, title lock insurance, even though it's a misnomer, there is no such thing as insurance against fraud. And so what I would say is, if you're concerned about that, I'd call your county records office and see if you can put an alert on your title that would allow them to notify you if there was any changes or any request for changes. But with regard to that HELOC, if it's paid off and you're not planning on using it, I don't see any reason to keep that open. It's probably just sitting there as an enticement for you all to spend money, which I wouldn't want you to do unless you'd really thought through it and prayed through how you're going to use it. So I would say, if you're ready to close that down because you don't have a use for it, I would do it without looking back. And I certainly wouldn't leave it open just because it will, you know, prevent somebody from trying to steal your title.
2: Okay. Thank you so much.
20: All right, Vicki, thanks for your call today. Back with more questions after this. Stick around.
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20: Great to have you with us today on Faith and Finance. It's our final segment. 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And so if you have a question today, we actually do have some lines open now. We didn't earlier in the broadcast. Call right now. You can get right through 800-525-7000. We'll probably have room for two or three more questions before we round out the broadcast today. Again, 800-525-7000. You can call right now. Let's go to North Carolina. Deborah, how can I help?
23: Yes, sir. Thanks for taking my call. I just needed to know about a trust fund. If I get $1 million life insurance and put into the trust fund, let's say like I pay $200 a month, and then I borrow from the trust fund, is this a possibility? How do the trust fund work? And also how to go about getting a trust fund?
20: Yeah. So let's make sure we're describing clearly what we're talking about, because a life insurance policy and a trust are two different things. So life insurance pays a death benefit when you pass away. A trust is a legal structure that holds and distributes assets. Now, you can combine them, but they serve different roles. So you may be referring to what's called an irrevocable life insurance trust, which the trust owns the life insurance policy and the death benefit goes into the trust when you pass away, and then it gets distributed to heirs. Can you take money out? Usually no, if it's set up correctly, if it's in fact what's called an islet, this irrevocable life insurance trust. But let me just try to clarify, could that be what you're referring to, or are you thinking something else?
23: No, I'm thinking something else about, but I think you answered my question as far as a trust fund. A trust fund, you can't do that with the trust fund, correct?
20: Yeah, so if it's a revocable trust, that is a different, tool altogether. I mean, that's a legal structure that holds your assets during your lifetime and passes them on after death, but you keep full control. So you can change it, you can revoke it, you can use the money. Can you take money out of it? Yes, absolutely. If it's a revocable trust, you would be the trustee. So you're in control and you're also the beneficiary. You use the money, so you can withdraw it at any time. You can use it for anything you want. And the reason people use these trusts is to avoid probate, to manage your assets. Your trustee, your successor trustee, would manage your assets if you became incapacitated. You had not passed away, but you were incapacitated. Somebody could step in and manage. So they can be very effective to have both anonymity and effective wealth transfer outside of the cost and time that comes with probate. And yes, you can put money in and take it out at will. So if that's what you're talking about, yes, that could serve the purpose you're describing.
23: Okay. But yeah, the life insurance will not be beneficial to get a life insurance just for the purpose of putting it in the trust fund and try to borrow from it, correct?
20: No. Yeah. So typically what would happen is a revocable trust is named as the beneficiary of a life insurance policy, but it doesn't create any income during your lifetime. The death benefit of the life insurance only pays after you pass away, and it goes to the trust to then be distributed according to the trust documents.
23: Sounds great. Thank you so kindly.
20: Okay. You're welcome. Thank you for calling, Deborah. Let's go out to Texas. Philip, how can I help?
3: How's it going? Quick question. I am 50 years old. I have no 401, so to speak. I'm in a company right now. I'm matching their 6%. I have a small amount in a Roth from a different company. Some bad choices. Bad things happen when you're young. I have roughly about $200 extra each month. I have $5,000-$6,000 in an emergency fund right now. Where should I be putting this 200? Should I be putting in an emergency fund? Should I try the stock market? Try to start, getting some capital gains so I can create a retirement plan, or
20: yes,
3: pray for the lottery?
20: It's a no. I wouldn't go with that last option. So you have a 401k, and you said your company offers a generous 6% match. Is that right?
3: Yes, and okay. I am matching that.
20: And you are matching that. Okay, so that's great. So if you're putting in 6% and getting up a 6% match, you've got 12% going into retirement. And although I understand that you feel like you're behind, and you may be, just in terms of where you ultimately want to be when you transition away from paid work down the road, 12% is a pretty good amount for you to have going into your retirement. So that's a good thing. I'd stay consistent there. You said you have a $5,000 to $6,000 emergency fund. What are your expenses on a monthly basis?
3: $800 for a truck payment that I have, a warranty for 150,000 miles for 10 years. So I'm good with that. And other than that, just insurance. Yeah.
20: Okay. So if you put it all together, food and miscellaneous and utilities and, I mean, all of it, how much do you think you're spending? $2,000-$3,000 a month? More than that?
3: About $2,000, $2,200, somewhere in there.
20: Yeah. All right. Let's say it's $2,500. I mean, I'd love for you to have at a minimum 3 months worth of emergency savings. So that's going to be $7,500. So if you're at $5,000 to $6,000, I think for now, I would take that $200 a month and keep plowing it away until you get to $7,500. Then beyond that, I think once you've, now that you've fully maxed out your 401k, I like the idea of you alongside that trying to fully fund your Roth, especially once your emergency fund is in place. But I would start with the emergency fund now until you get to somewhere between $7,000 and $7,500, and then maybe pivot back to the Roth at that point with that surplus up to the annual contribution limit each year. Does that make sense?
3: Okay. Yeah. Is that at one time, like save until the end of the year, or is that each month I can pay into a Roth?
20: Oh, you can do it whatever you want. You can do up to the annual contribution limit, which is $7,500 for this year. If you're 50 and older, you can do an extra $1,100. And you can do that however you want. You can do that monthly. You can do it weekly. You can do it one time. It just, you can only go up to the limit, and it has to be done by the time you file that year's taxes. But they don't care how frequently you put that in.
3: Okay. All right. Thank you for your information. I appreciate it.
20: All right. Absolutely. Well, folks, that's going to do it for us. We covered a lot of ground today. I'm so thankful for the opportunity to come alongside you to talk about our role as stewards, to look to God's word, to encourage one another, and realize that as we see God as our ultimate and true treasure, well, money changes its entire focus. It becomes a means to an end to accomplish God's purposes. And that's what we want to encourage you in as we gather together on this program each day. Hey, check out the FaithFi app. You can download it today and set up your spending plan. 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This has been Faith and Finance. Come back and join us tomorrow. We'll see you then. Bye-bye.
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0: With SRN News, I'm Keith Peters in Washington. Americans' opinions on the country vary ahead of its landmark anniversary. Correspondent Haya Panjwani reports.
1: Some U.S. citizens, like 26-year-old auto technician Joseph Fuque Barreno in Topeka, Kansas, are optimistic about the future of America.
2: Some things are going to happen we're not going to like, but that's what makes us awesome is our resilience and ability to adapt and keep on pushing through and pursuing unity through laughter.
1: Others, like 83-year-old Air Force veteran who served in Vietnam, Leo LeClaire, in Tilton, New Hampshire, say they aren't happy with the state of the country.
3: And I think because of the issues that our Congress and President have made this all personal about them and not about our country, I don't feel very good about the 250th.
1: I'm Haya Panjwani.
0: Meanwhile, New York City is bracing for an action-packed weekend full of 4th of July events. Correspondent Laura Winters reports.
4: Law enforcement in the nation's largest city on high alert.
5: There are no known specific or credible threats to this year's celebrations.
4: New York City Police Commissioner Jessica Tisch says the harbor will be loaded with boats and tall ships as part of the America 250 celebration. And then there's the annual Macy's 4th of July fireworks, which draws thousands of people.
5: Our Intelligence Division, our Joint Terrorism Task Force, and our counterterrorism teams continue to monitor every possible lead, both domestic and international, in real time.
4: Laura Winters reporting.
0: A former Olympian was indicted Thursday on a felony charge in what President Trump has called vandalism of the reflecting pool. David Hearn is a former Olympic canoe racer who was indicted on a single count of property destruction in Washington, D.C. court. On Wall Street, the Dow up by 594 points. This is SRN News. America's megachurches are thriving.
6: A new study from the Hartford Institute for Religion Research finds there are about 1,850 megachurches in this country, and they see a total of about 10 million people on any given Sunday. That amounts to almost 20% of all Protestant churchgoers. The report also finds that two-thirds of America's biggest houses of worship say attendance now exceeds pre-pandemic levels, and the vast majority report their congregations are thriving and optimistic. Michael Harrington reporting.
0: The Supreme Court's decision to uphold state laws barring boys from playing against girls in school sports will sit well with most Americans. A recent AP NORC poll found that 6 in 10 adults strongly or somewhat favor keeping males off of female sports teams in both public schools and colleges. More than 24 Republican-led states have adopted transgender sports bans. This is
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10: Good afternoon. It is 4 o'clock Thursday. I'm Kurt Neuswanger. And coming up, we have Adventures in Odyssey and St. Paul, the man from Tarsus. Rodney and Sam go into the Imagination Station where they meet Peter, Barnabas, and a violent man named Saul. I think this is the first, maybe the only time Rodney ever went into the Imagination Station. First, the forecast tonight, widespread smoke, and then tomorrow, areas of smoke. Highs 90 to 95, and for the 4th of July, sunny and hot, 99 degrees. Currently, Montrose 85, Grand Junction 91, and time for Adventures in Odyssey.
11: Hi, this is Chris. We're just about to have a time of wonder, adventure, and excitement. Would you like to join us? Get ready, because you never know what'll happen when you have an adventure in Odyssey.
12: At last, a victim.
13: Hey, let me out of here! Open the door!
14: Do you hear his blasphemy?
15: If only Ronnie had kept his mouth shut.
13: I'll be Ricky Ricardo if you want.
14: Throw the stone!

0: same old imagination station, isn't it, Jason?
1: Of course it is, Sam. Eugene and I have just made a few programming modifications, that's all. I think you'll really like them.
0: What kind of modifications?
1: Well, for one thing, when you go back for this adventure, you fit right in. You're a character in the adventure.
0: A character?
1: Uh-huh. Not a main character. I mean, after all, the purpose is still to experience history. But now, you'll experience it as someone who's supposed to be there.
0: I don't think I get it.
1: Well, for instance, this program's about the first century church in Jerusalem.
0: Oh, yeah. We're supposed to read about that in our Bible school class next Sunday.
1: Well, instead of going back as Sam Johnson, you'll go back as Samuel, a disciple in the church. Everyone will already know who you are, and you'll know them. See?
0: Yeah, that's great.
2: All right, where are you? I know you're here somewhere. Reveal yourself at once.
1: Eugene?
2: Oh, pardon me, gentlemen. I didn't mean to interrupt, but did either of you see Rodney Rathbone run by here a few moments ago?
1: Rodney? No.
0: Why? What's he done now?
2: Merely ruin an experiment upon which I've been laboring these past 3 weeks.
1: Oh, no.
2: Oh, yes.
0: Sounds like Rodney, all right.
1: I'm sorry, Eugene.
2: As will Rodney be once I locate him.
0: What?
2: The Noah's Ark display. Tiny the elephant's trunk just moved. To borrow from the police vernacular, I think I have my man. If you'll pardon me.
1: So what do you say, Sam? You want to try the program?
0: Yeah, sure.
1: Great. At last, a victim.
0: What?
1: Just kidding. Here, hop inside.
0: You've got the partition up.
1: Oh, yeah. Since you're the only one going back, I didn't think we'd need a two-seater. I can take it down if you want. You know, give you a room to stretch out.
0: Nah, that's okay.
1: Whatever you say. All set?
0: Uh-huh.
1: Okay, I'm going to close the door.
3: Everything all right, Sam?
0: Yeah. Only none of the buttons or levers work.
3: We disabled them while we were programming. I'll handle everything from the master control booth in the other room. Now sit tight, and I'll have you on your way in just a minute, okay?
0: Okay.
4: Johnson!
0: Ronnie! So this is where you were hiding. You gotta get out of here.
4: That's what I'm trying to do, but the door won't open.
0: Try the handle.
4: It's stuck. Hey, what's that? What's going on?
5: We have ignition. Proceeding with countdown.
4: Countdown? Well, countdown 11, to what?
5: 10. Character assimilation online. Takeoff in 5.
4: Hey, let me out of here. Open the door.
5: 2. 1.
0: Hang on.
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0: I'm Jonathan McKean. You're listening to Plugged In on KJOL, where you hear the light. Disney's animated series Dragon Striker centers on Ki, a 12-year-old farm boy pulled into a high-stakes sports world where magic and soccer collide. He joins an underdog team, faces powerful rivals, and discovers something darker stirring beneath the surface.
1: I came here to be the Dragon Striker, like my mom. But what's the use of power if I can't control it?
0: The show offers some positive lessons like teamwork, but families should know that this TV Y7 series includes some spiritual concerns. Many characters use a hidden energy that gives them special powers. There's also cartoon violence with players blasted into walls or sent flying. 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Before streaming the latest shows, visit PluggedIn.com/radio. I'm Jonathan McKee with Plugged In by Focus on the Family.
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3: And the word of God kept spreading. And the number of the disciples continued to increase greatly in Jerusalem. And Stephen, full of grace and power, was performing great wonders and miracles among the people. Character assimilation complete.
4: Where am I? Ah! A camel!
5: What are you doing in the middle of the road, Temple Guard? Get out of the way!
4: Yeah. Why don't you learn to drive that thing? This is weird. This is very weird. Why is everybody dressed in bed sheets? Wait a minute. How did I get dressed like this?
6: Food! They're giving out food again! Up the street!
4: Hey, wait a minute! Watch it now! Hey! Wait a minute! Slow down! Whoa!
6: There's food for everyone. Here, have some more.
4: Sam!
6: Roddy! I was wondering if you were going to be here. Hey, cool uniform.
4: What have you done to me, Johnson? Where am I?
6: You're in Jerusalem in the first century.
4: What? I don't believe it.
6: Take a look around.
4: But how did I get here?
6: In the Imagination Station.
4: Imagination Station? The thing I got in back at Wits End?
6: Yeah.
4: So, now I'm here with you?
6: Uh-huh. And you're also not hiding from Eugene anymore.
4: Ha-ha, very funny.
6: Hey!
4: Now tell me how to get back before I knock the funny right out of you.
7: Samuel?
6: Stephen! Barnabas!
8: Is everything all right?
6: Yeah, this is...
7: A temple guard, we know. That is why we came over.
4: Temple guard?
7: Wait, I've seen you at the synagogue. You are Reuben.
4: Reuben?
6: Yes, Reuben. Welcome, Reuben.
4: Are you off you?
7: Welcome. Have you come to join us? Are you a believer?
4: Believer? Believer in what?
7: The Son of God, our Lord Jesus Christ.
4: Oh, no, not here, too. It's bad enough that I gotta put up with that stuff in Odyssey.
7: Odyssey? You are Greek.
4: No, I ain't Greek. I ain't a believer, and I don't want to hear nothing about Jesus, all right? I just want to go home. And you better show me how to, because keeping me here is against the law.
6: Rod, Reuben, calm down.
4: It's against the law, you hear? Against the law!
9: He is right, Stephen. What you are doing is against the law.
4: Yeah, see?
7: Is it against the law to feed the poor and heal the sick? To spread the light of truth among the people?
9: People of Israel, listen to me. Do not be so easily persuaded. Do not follow your stomachs, but your heads and your hearts. What this man and others like him teach goes against who and what we are. Against the law of Moses and God.
10: I respect the law of Moses, but one who is greater than Moses has come.
9: Greater than Moses? You would place this Nazarene, this Jesus, above the law of God?
10: He did not come to abolish the law, but to fulfill it. He is the Messiah, the Christ, the Son of God.
9: Blasphemy! Do you hear his blasphemy? Speaking against Moses and the law. claiming Jesus is greater than Moses.
4: Yeah, and keeping me here against my will.
6: Rodney, be quiet.
8: But he has healed us and fed us.
9: Yes, with the food of a blasphemer. Condemned food, prepared with idolatrous hands. Will you continue to eat it?
10: People of Israel, could the great signs and wonders you have seen come from anyone other than God?
9: The law states, thou shalt have no other gods before me. He performs these signs and wonders in the name of Jesus. Will you bring down the wrath of the Lord Jehovah upon yourselves? Will you rid yourself of this blasphemer? Then take him to the ruling council.
11: Samuel, stay back.
6: But Stephen didn't do anything. We just can't let him take him.
11: We cannot stop them. Come, we must tell Peter and the brethren.
6: But...
11: Come!
4: That was great. I'm starting to like it here, Sammy. Sam. Hey, Sam, where'd you go?
9: He went with the other one, Barnabas.
4: Without me? That little twerp. He knows I don't know my way around here.
9: Do not fear. We will find him.
4: Then let's go.
9: In time. First, you must come back to the council.
4: What? Why?
9: You are a temple guard and a witness. You must give testimony against Stephen.
4: Testimony? You mean in a court? I don't know.
9: There is a reward.
4: Reward?
9: 50 denarii.
4: Is that money?
9: It is 50 days' wages.
4: No kidding. This place is getting better all the time.
9: Then we're agreed, Reuben?
4: For 50 days' wages, I'll be Ricky Ricardo if you want.
9: Then let us go.
4: Hey, what's your name?
9: I am Saul from Tarsus.
4: Well, Saul from Tarsus, take me to the council.
6: Then they dragged him off to face the Sanhedrin, Peter.
12: Barnabas, who was there?
11: Men from the synagogue of the freedmen, the ones Stephen has reasoned with in the temple. I also saw men from Cyrene, Alexandria, and Cilicia, and that man from Tarsus, Saul. He was the most forceful.
6: Will Stephen be all right?
12: I do not know, Samuel.
11: But surely they can do no more to him than they did to you and John. Flog him and let him go. Rome has taken away their power to sentence people to death.
12: True. But do you really think an appeal to Rome will help us? We are not citizens. We are subjects, a nuisance. Rome will not interfere so long as we are kept in line. And if some of us die in the process, well...
6: If only Rodney had kept his mouth shut.
12: Rodney?
6: I mean, Reuben. A temple guard. He sort of started this whole thing.
12: No. There is a greater power at work here. It is the hand of Jesus.
11: Peter... Have you received a prophecy about this?
12: No. It is just a feeling. I believe the Lord Jesus is controlling this and will use it to spread his word in ways we cannot even begin to imagine.
6: Isn't there anything we can do?
12: Oh, yes. We can do the very best thing. We can pray.

0: Did you hear the man, Stephen, make blasphemous statements against Moses and against God?
1: Yes, I did.
0: Is there anything else?
1: I heard him say that Jesus of Nazareth will destroy the temple and change the customs that Moses handed down to us.
0: Lord High Priest, Stephen's speeches have been one long attack against this holy land, this holy place, and the law of God.
2: Stephen, you have heard the charges against you. Are they true?
3: My brothers, you say that I have attacked this holy land. But Judea is not the only place the Lord God has chosen to reveal himself to his people. He also spoke to Abraham in Mesopotamia and to Moses in Egypt. You say I have desecrated the temple, but the Most High does not live in man-made houses. The prophet wrote, "Heaven is my throne and the earth a footstool for my feet. What manner of house will you build me?" says the Lord.
2: You do not need to quote the prophets to this council. We are well aware of what they said and have written.
3: You are aware, but you do not listen. You're a stubborn...

0: We will hear no more. Your guilt is obvious.
1: The heavens are opened. I can see the Son of Man standing at God's right hand.
2: His blasphemy has gone too far. The law is clear. He must be taken outside the city and stoned.
3: Stoned? You mean like with rocks?
2: Yes. Come.

0: into the stone pit. Remove your cloaks. Lay them here at my feet.
1: And now, Reuben, it is up to you.
2: What? What are you talking about?
1: As chief witness, you must throw the first stone.
2: Me? Why me?
1: It is the law.
2: I don't wanna.
1: Will you go against the law? Or perhaps you are a sympathizer with Stephen?
2: No!
1: Then throw it! Throw the stone!
2: All right! Are you happy?
1: You missed. No matter. Stone the prisoner! Stone him!
3: Peter! Barnabas!
4: Timon!
5: You bring us news from the trial?
3: Yes. Stephen. Stephen!
4: Calm yourself, Timon. Tell us what has happened.
3: Stephen is dead.
6: What? Dead? But how?
3: The man, Saul, brought false witnesses against him. The temple guard, Reuben, for one.
6: Reuben! Ronnie.
3: As Stephen gave his defense, the council became an enraged mob. They grabbed him and dragged him from the temple and out of the city, where they stoned him. As the rocks came down, he cried out in a loud voice, "Jesus, receive my spirit!" This angered the mob even more, and they rained down stones upon him. But Stephen looked up to heaven. His face was like an angel. And he said, "Lord, forgive them for this sin." And then he fell asleep.
4: Well done, good and faithful servant. Enter into thy rest.
7: But how could the council do this thing? They have no authority.
4: They are a mob. They do not need authority.
3: There is more. When the stoning was complete, Saul yelled out to the mob a vow to destroy us. He is leading them on a house-to-house search for believers. They are dragging men and women out of their homes and throwing them in prison. And the council is condemning them to death.
7: They cannot do this without trials and appeals.
3: They are doing it.
4: Yes. Yes, of course. Jesus warned us of this at our last supper together. He said, "If the world persecutes me, they will persecute you. Blessed are you when men revile you and persecute you and utter all kinds of evil against you on my account."
3: We cannot stay in the city. They will be here soon. We must leave.
4: Yes, and quickly. Go!
6: Go where?
7: We will go to Damascus. There are many brothers there. We can stay with Ananias. And you'll go with us, of course, Peter.
4: No. The other apostles and I must stay here.
7: Stay?
6: But they'll come and get you.
4: We have been charged by Jesus not to leave Jerusalem. Our ministry is here. But the word must spread. That is your ministry. Go, take the gospel to other cities and towns. And as you do, remember the words of our Lord. In the world, you will have many trials and sorrows. But be of good cheer, for I have overcome the world.
6: Wanted to be picked first for the game, but Aiden got to go first. That's not fair. I raised my hand first.
8: Sounds like you're grumbling. It's better to be like a star.
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0: 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What do you do when you're unhappy? Do you grumble about things you can't control? 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
1: "Do everything without grumbling or arguing, then you will shine among them like stars in the sky."
0: A star is great because everyone can see its light, and that's how Jesus wants you to be. Not a grumbler, but a star. So go out there and shine today. I'm Zach with Keys for Kids.
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6: Hey, Saul, what's the name of this place we're going to again?
7: Damascus.
6: Oh, yeah. And how much further is it?
7: We'll be there within the hour. Why?
6: Oh, some of the other temple guards were wondering if we could, you know, stop.
7: The other temple guards, eh?
6: Well, me too. I mean, it's hot.
7: We are in the desert at noon. What did you expect?
6: I don't know. Hot, I guess. So can we stop or what?
7: We will continue on. You can stop when we arrive at Judas's house in the city.
6: Aw, oh, man. I had a feeling this wasn't going to be as much fun as Jerusalem.
7: Fun? You thought Jerusalem was fun?
6: Yeah! Didn't you?
7: No. Breaking up homes and throwing people into prison is not fun.
6: Well, then why'd you do it?
7: You have been with me this long, and still you do not know. The law demanded it. Those who pervert the law must be done away with.
6: What about the Romans around here? They don't follow the law.
7: No, and I pray one day we will be out from under their scourge. But Rome only holds the land. It does not attack our synagogues or our beliefs. Those who follow Jesus do. And that is why their movement must be driven off or destroyed.
6: Yeah, yeah. Which is why we're going to... What's the name of this town again?
7: For the last time, the city is called... It is a light from heaven. On your knees.
8: Saul. Saul.
7: Do you hear that? A voice calling my name.
6: Voice? I don't hear no voice. Just a noise. No!
8: Saul. Saul. Why are you persecuting me?
7: Who are you, Lord?
8: I am Jesus, whom you are persecuting. Now arise, and go ye to the city. There you will be told what you must do.
6: And they're gone. The light and the noise are gone. Saul, are you all right? You still hear a voice?
7: No. He too has gone.
6: He? He who?
7: Jesus.
6: What?
7: He spoke to me, told me to go into the city. Give me your hand. You will have to lead me there.
6: Lead you? Why?
7: I am blind.
1: I don't know if I've ever said it, but thanks for letting us stay here at your house, Ananias.
9: You are welcome, Brother Samuel.
10: I regret we didn't come under better circumstances, my friend.
9: It is all right, Barnabas. You are still thinking about Stephen?
10: Yes.
9: I am sorry, my friend. I know how close you were.
10: He was a holy man, powerful in the spirit. Our Lord told us to love our enemies, but I must confess, at times it is difficult not to hate.
11: Perhaps we should follow the rest of his words and pray for those who persecute us.
10: Yes, yes.
11: We need you, Barnabas. Damascus has many believers, but we need your leadership to spread the gospel and build the church.
1: Hopefully Saul won't follow us here. The last thing we heard before leaving was that the Sanhedrin had given him authority to arrest believers anywhere he found them.
11: If he comes, we shall pray all the more fervently. But I think Damascus is too far from Jerusalem to be within his... Lord?
1: Lord? No, it's me, Samuel.
12: Ananias, is everything all right?
13: I am here, Lord.
1: What's the matter with
12: no.
1: you?
12: No, do not touch him. He is having a vision.
13: Saul?
1: Saul?
13: Lord, I have heard from many about this man and how much harm he has done to your people in Jerusalem. Even now, he holds powers from the chief priest to arrest all who call upon your name. Yes, Lord.
1: Ananias!
12: Catch him. Easy, my friend.
13: Thank you. I am all right. The Lord has spoken to me.
1: What did he say?
13: He wants me to...
12: What is it, Ananias? What did he tell you?
13: I am to go to the persecutor. He wants me to go to Saul.
14: Sounds like Ananias may be in for a rough time. If you want to find out what happens to him, there are two ways to do it. Read Acts chapter 9 and keep listening. Meanwhile, if you were in Ananias' place, what would you do? Would you face your most hated enemy? Or would you keep safe and stay away from him? Write to me and let me know, okay? The address is Adventures in Odyssey, Colorado Springs, Colorado, 80995. Or in Canada, write to Box 9800, Vancouver, BC, V6B4G3. 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It's called St. Paul, the Man from Tarsus. 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
15: All right. 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In Grand Junction, 99.5 FM. Weather forecast tonight, considerable smoke. And then tomorrow, patchy smoke, highs near 95. And for your 4th of July, sunny and hot, 99 degrees. Right now, Montrose 88, Grand Junction 93. So the new movie Young Washington just opened today in Grand Junction at both theaters, and it's produced by the same people that brought you the Jesus Revolution movie, and we'll tell you more about that in a minute. Stay tuned. Here's April Cushman and Brandon Heath, Stacking Stones on KJOL, where you hear the light.

0: Well, there's a classic from Big Tent Revival from 1998. What Would Jesus Do? A song that came out when the WWJD bracelets were all the thing back then. Remember that? Big Tent Revival. Hey, Angel Studios and director John Irwin have a new movie called Young Washington. Now, as a child, young George was told he couldn't be an officer in the British Army.
1: Why can I not become a British officer?
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6: And they will force you to leave.
0: Oh. 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

0: Hi, friends. This is Ken Andrews. And you know, with the month of July now upon us, KJOL is celebrating 25 years on the air as the second advent of local Christian radio. Isn't it amazing all the ways the Lord has shown his faithfulness to KJOL? We are so grateful to him and to you as well as you've prayed for and invested in KJOL over the years. We couldn't do it without you. So please keep up the good work and rejoice with us in the Lord's provision to local Christian radio. And thank you so much.
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5: It's beginning to look a lot like bedtime for Gruffy Bear, who misses Christmas because he's hibernating. Also, the gift of the Razzle Flabbin. Marvy Snuffleson learns it's more blessed to give than receive on Razzle Flabbin Island, Saturday at 9 and Sunday at 5 on KJOL. Here's Brian Fowler. He's making all things right.

0: with SRN News. I'm Bob Agnew in Washington. The Northeast is in for some record-breaking heat today. New York City could get up to 98 degrees, according to the forecasters. If it gets to 100 degrees tomorrow as forecast, AccuWeather says it would be the first time that's happened in 14 years, dating back to the summer of 2012. It's expected to be even hotter across the river in New Jersey, where it could hit 101 in Newark, part of what they're calling a massive heat dome. That's actually affecting several other states as well. The U.S. economy saw job creation cool a bit heading into the summer months.
1: Non-farm payrolls for June increased by a seasonally adjusted 57,000 for the month, slower than the downwardly revised 129,000 added in May, and worse than the 115,000 Dow Jones consensus forecast. The unemployment rate, however, dropped to 4.2% and slightly ahead of the 4.1% where it was a year ago. The move lower was largely due to a slump in the labor force participation rate, which dropped 0.3 percentage points to 61.5, the lowest since March of 2021. Bernie Bennett in Washington.
0: And they are on high alert in terms of security in New York. Police Commissioner Jessica Tisch says the harbor will be loaded with boats and tall ships as part of the America 250 celebrations. This country a soccer nation, even with the World Cup going on, a lot of people aren't sure.
2: A new poll from Ipsos Sports shows the World Cup has piqued many Americans' interest. Many U.S. adults were excited about the U.S. making it to the knockout round of the World Cup. About 6 in 10 soccer fans say they were extremely or very excited, much higher than the 25% of Americans overall who said the same. The poll was conducted from June 26th through the 28th after the U.S. advanced from the group stage, but before they won against Bosnia-Herzegovina in the knockout round.
0: And that is correspondent Marcela Sanchez on Wall Street. The Dow's up 173 points. This is SRN News. America's mega churches are thriving, correspondent Michael Harrington reports.
3: A new study from the Hartford Institute for Religion Research finds there are about 1,850 megachurches in this country, and they see a total of about 10 million people on any given Sunday. That amounts to almost 20% of all Protestant churchgoers. The report also finds that two-thirds of America's biggest houses of worship say attendance now exceeds pre-pandemic levels, and the vast majority report their congregations are thriving and optimistic. Michael Harrington reporting.
0: The Supreme Court's decision to uphold state laws barring boys from playing against girls in school sports will sit well with most Americans. A recent AP NORC poll found that 6 in 10 adults strongly or somewhat favor keeping males off of female sports teams in both public schools and colleges. More than 24 Republican-led states have adopted transgender sports bans. This is SRN News. In the UK, Prime Minister Keir Starmer has issued a formal apology for the British state to thousands of UK mothers who were forced to give up their babies because they were unmarried at the time.
4: Going British Prime Minister Keir Starmer formally apologised on Thursday for the British state's role in separating tens of thousands of unmarried mothers from their babies, a practice that lasted for decades until the 1970s.
5: I say it to every single person impacted. We are deeply and profoundly sorry.
4: As he spoke, a group of campaigners watched his apology from the public gallery of the House of Commons. An estimated 185,000 babies of unmarried mothers were adopted in England and Wales between 1949 and 1976. Karen Shamas, London.
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8: Good afternoon. It's 5 o'clock Thursday. I'm Kurt Neuswanger. Forecast for tonight, widespread smoke, and then tomorrow, areas of smoke, highs 90 to 95. And then Saturday, the 4th of July, sunny and hot, 99 degrees. It's going to stay near 99, at least through next Wednesday. Currently in Montrose, 85, Grand Junction, 92, and time for the Good News Verse on KJOL.
9: Hi, this is Pastor Mike Rossman from Valley Bible Church. 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

Never Been a Moment, Micah Tyler on KJOL. Coming up today on Breakpoint, John Stone Street asks, should Christians love their country? That's an interesting question, isn't it? See what John has to say about that on Breakpoint coming up at 5. Here's the band Reeves, If I Didn't Have You, on KJOL.

Hi there, this is Dave Anders, the station manager of KJOL with an inside report. We're happy to report our automation upgrade is complete. We had one last item that needed restoring, the artist and song title for our streaming and apps, along with the What Was Our Song page, and it took about a

0: efforts for God's kingdom here on the Western Slope by making it possible for us to continue broadcasting here. 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On the prayer side, please do pray for the Lord's provision, His protection, both physically and spiritually, smooth operations, success in our endeavors, and above all, that He will be glorified through this ministry as we enter the fray for souls and His kingdom right here on the Western Slope. Thanks to each and every one of you who've supported us in the past and plan to also do that in the future as well. Here's our mailing address. It's 1354 East Sherwood Drive, Grand Junction, Colorado, 81501.
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6: From the KJOL Community Calendar, TP Bible Camp near Rifle has a couple of summer camps just around the corner. 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And then July 15th through the 18th, it's grade school camp. At Teepee Bible Camp near Rifle. 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Now here's new artist Andrew Ehrenzeller, worship leader from Florida. Everything That Has Breath on KJOL, where you hear the light. When you walk-

0: That is Canadian artist Dan Bremnes. Call Your Name. He says, when I was 5, I talked to God. When I was 24, I lost my mom in a car accident. When I was 37, I lost my faith. The only thing I had left was the name of Jesus, and I called him, and the darkness lifted. Wow, amen to that. I hope you know Jesus that way as well as your Lord and Savior. We have an explanation about that on our website. Check out the Good News page at kjol.org. Well, weather-wise, tonight, widespread smoke, and tomorrow, areas of smoke, highs 90 to 95, and for your 4th of July, sunny and hot, 99 degrees, staying that way all the way through next week. 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
1: Welcome to Breakpoint, a daily look at an ever-changing culture through the lens of unchanging truth. For the Colson Center, I'm John Stone Street. Should Christians love their country? That's always been a controversial question. But as America celebrates its 250th birthday, in the middle of intense political division and a decline in reported pride of country, a proper understanding of patriotism from a Christian worldview has never been more relevant. In his book, In Defense of Christian Patriotism, Dan Darling defined patriotism as, quote, love of country as manifested in loyalty, service, and giving honor to one's country. Church Father St. Augustine gave Christians a good way to prioritize loves in his Ordo Amoris, or Order of Loves, which can be a good way to think about love of country. Here's St. Augustine, quote, living a just and holy life requires one to be capable of an objective and impartial evaluation of things. To love things, that is to say in the right order, so that you do not love what is not to be loved, or fail to love what is to be loved, or have a greater love for what should be loved less, or an equal love for things that should be loved less or more, or a lesser or greater love for things that should be loved equally. It may sound complicated, but it's really helpful. As Darling has pointed out, Christians often create this false binary between the love of country and the love of God. But that framework contrasts with both what Augustine and the Bible itself says. As Darling has pointed out, Christians often create a false binary between love of country and love of God. But that contradicts both Augustine and the Bible. The Apostle Peter wrote that we are to honor all men, love the brotherhood, fear God, honor the emperor. See, there's an order here. We're to fear God and honor the government, not the other way around. And we honor the government unless the powers that be direct us to disobey God. A helpful way to understand the proper ordered patriotism is to consider it like a virtuous mean, similar to Aristotle's virtues, which exist between two extremes. A virtuous patriotism also sits between two extremes. On one hand, as C.S. Lewis explained in The Four Loves, an excessive love of one's country leads to idolatry, as it becomes a demon when it becomes a god. On the other hand, the deficiency can lead to what Lewis called debunking, the mockery of love of country that tears down one's home and heritage all in the name of patriotism itself. Yet a biblical and virtuous love of country need not blindly see America as perfect or godlike. America is neither pure nor free from sin, but nor is it uniquely evil. As such, America is not unredeemable. Rather, it's grounded in noble, true principles. And that kind of patriotism is marked by gratitude and loyalty to America by recognizing it as a love that's properly ordered. So with the final word, at least today, on Christian patriotism, here's Chuck Colson.
2: The Christian position is beautifully balanced. On the one hand, we don't deify our country. We don't wrap the flag around the cross. For we know that our ultimate citizenship is in heaven, and that's where our ultimate allegiance is. But at the same time, the only place for expressing that allegiance is in concrete loyalties God has called us to here on earth, including loyalty to country. We can't love mankind in the abstract. We can only really love people in the particular, concrete relationships God has placed us in our family, church, community, and our nation. The Christian has the balanced understanding, and so celebrate the 4th of July this year by thanking God that while he has called you into his kingdom, that's our ultimate loyalty, he has allowed us to live in, and yes, love this land of liberty.
1: That was Chuck Colson. For the Colson Center, I'm John Stone Street with Breakpoint.
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Hi, I'm Todd Nettleton, and this is the Voice of the Martyrs Radio. Pastor Aravind and his wife Anjali serve among a tribal group in Western India.

0: That's from the movie Christmas with the Chosen, The Messengers, which was released in the theaters back at Christmas of 2021. That's by Kane, the Commission on KJOL. Tonight on Focus on the Family, historian Rod Craig talks about revolutionary faith in the birth of America and says George Washington's faith was typical.
1: He was motivated and directed by his personal faith, and that was really typical of what it was like in colonial America. The Judeo-Christian worldview was really the bedrock foundation, and it really affected everything, American law, culture, government, and Washington really was more typical of his day, and then you would think that you'd see in any other era.
0: Historian Rod Gregg tonight on the faith of the founders. Coming up at 6 on Focus on the Family. Here's Emerson Day, God Ain't Finished Yet, on KJOL.

0: finishing yet.
1: With SRN News, I'm Keith Peters in Washington. The holiday travel push has begun early in Georgia's capital. Laura Winters reports.
2: A packed Atlanta airport with thousands of people on the move ahead of the 4th of July. Five-year-old Basil with his mom and sister.
3: What are your 4th of July plans?
2: Heading to Ohio to see the grandparents, and he's all decked out in his red, white, and blue Atlanta Braves hat and patriotic outfit.
3: Tell me about your outfit, more importantly, because you're dressed for the 4th of July. What are you wearing? Red, white, and blue?
4: Shirt
3: and hat.
4: Yeah.
3: Can you say happy 4th of July?
4: Yeah, happy 4th of July.
2: At Hartsfield-Jackson, Laura Winters, Atlanta, Georgia.
1: World Cup fans from California are taking StubHub to court.
5: The federal lawsuit filed in New York by Julia Reeker-Mogul and Ruben Rentiera alleges false and misleading sales practices left them stranded after they bought tickets to groups stage matches last month. The suit seeks to become a class action, saying that hundreds, if not thousands, of fans bought tickets only to find out they did not exist, had been revoked, or had been erased due to what the tournament organizer FIFA deemed poor digital infrastructure. In addition to monetary damages, the plaintiffs are asking that StubHub be barred from selling World Cup tickets and that any profits be given back to impacted customers. I'm Jennifer King.
1: The FBI has asked its field offices across the country to dedicate more than 200 staffers to its investigation of the 2020 election in Georgia's Fulton County. A memo obtained Thursday by the Associated Press calls for the FBI to surge 260 investigative analysts and staff operations specialists to the effort. The memo describes it as a priority investigation. On Wall Street, the Dow by 594 points, the S&P unchanged. This is SRN News. There's been a backlash against one particular Bible, correspondent Michael Harrington reports.
6: The Passion Translation stirred some controversy when it was first released, but now there's a positive outcry. A growing number of clergymen and churches, including some who promoted the paraphrased translation up to now, are rejecting it following an investigation promoted by apologist Mike Winger. There are accusations that lead translator Brian Simmons may have included inaccuracies and strayed from original biblical languages. Michael Harrington reporting.
1: This year marks the 500th anniversary of the printing of the first copy of the New Testament in English, translated from the original Greek. William Tyndale's historic translation was snapped up by the British public and helped spark the English Reformation. Religious authorities of the day condemned the translation and burned all the copies they could find, later executing Tyndale. This is SRN News. Slumping tech stocks hold back big gains elsewhere.
7: More drops for chip stocks and other recent AI winners held most of Wall Street back. The S&P 500 finished basically unchanged on Thursday. That came even though 7 out of every 10 stocks within the index rose. Several major chip companies, including Advanced Micro Devices, fell. The Dow added 594 points, or about 1.1%. The Dow hit another record. The Nasdaq Composite fell 0.8%. The company behind LaCroix Sparkling Beverage rose 7.5%. National Beverage said it would pay a significant one-time dividend to shareholders. Seth Sutel, New York.
1: Again, the Dow up by 594 points, the Nasdaq dropping by 207, the S&P unchanged, and oil trading near $68 a barrel. More details at srnnews.com. 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
9: Good afternoon. It is 6 o'clock Thursday. I'm Kurt Neuswanger. Time for Focus on the Family, and tonight, our historian Rod Gregg will talk about the faith of the leaders of the American Revolution, furnished by Focus on the Family on KJOL.
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